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My name is Aubrey. Thank you so much for tuning in on this Monday evening. I hope you had a blessed weekend, were able to worship alongside your brothers and sisters in Christ, and enjoy the rest that only the Lord can give. That was music from New England Hymns with Sweet Hour of Prayer. And up now, this is O Praise the Lord of Heaven. It's a choral setting of Psalm 148, performed by John Rutter and the Cambridge Singers.

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To learn more about this mission and how you can take part, visit the LHF website at lhfmissions.org.

0: written by Stephen Starkey. It's Holy Spirit, the dove sent from heaven. 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
2: My name is Millie. I'm calling from Las Vegas. My congregation is Grace Lutheran Church. I just wanted to say how much I appreciate and enjoy the broadcast, which I listen to when I work out in the morning. It's an excellent alternative to the junk that's out there that's not good for the soul. We get to hear about Jesus to strengthen our souls while we're strengthening our body in the gym. Thank you so much. God bless you and keep up the great work in Jesus.
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0: 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My name is Aubrey. This is a choral setting of Psalm 78. Hear my law, O my people. Up now, this is the choir of King's College, Cambridge.

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0: Come Holy Ghost, one of the hymns originally penned by the great reformer Martin Luther himself. 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
0: 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Music from the Good Shepherd Institute here for you right now. This is If God Himself Be For Me.

0: Philippians 4:4-7. Rejoice in the Lord always. Again, I will say rejoice. Let your reasonableness be known to everyone. The Lord is at hand. Do not be anxious about anything, but in everything by prayer and supplication with thanksgiving, let your requests be made known to God. And the peace of God, which surpasses all understanding, will guard your hearts and your minds in Christ Jesus.
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So good to have you along with us. Music from the Orpheus Choir of Nazareth headed your way right now.

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0: Fairest Lord Jesus. That was the University of Texas Chamber Singers. 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
0: 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It is a choral setting of Psalm 126 up now, performed by the choir of King's College, Cambridge. It's called "When the Lord Turned Again." And I love in particular one verse out of this psalm. It is verse 3, which says, "The Lord has done great things for us. We are glad." And whether you believe it or struggle to believe it or don't believe it at all, the Lord is good. And He is good all the time. And

Good evening. This is Dan Darnall from KFUO Radio. Christ for you anytime, anywhere. That was Take My Life and Let It Be by Smitty Price. It's my pleasure to spend the next several hours with you, bringing you sacred music. It's my hope that that sacred music puts a warm spot in your heart and a smile on your face. Up next, Grant Peace, We Pray, and Mercy, Lord, written by Martin Luther.

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0: Ephesians 2, 8 through 10. For by grace you have been saved through faith. And this is not your own doing. It is the gift of God, not a result of works, so that no one may boast. For we are his workmanship, created in Christ Jesus for good works, which God prepared beforehand that we should walk in them.
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This is Dan Darnall from KFUO Radio. Hope that your walk with the Lord this Monday evening is going well. That was Sweet Hour of Prayer by New Covenant. Up next, Abide With Me by the Astana Choir.

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1: 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Up next, O Jesus, King Most Wonderful by the Concordia Seminary Chorus.

God's blessings to you on this early Tuesday morning. This is Dan Darnall from KFUO Radio. That was I Will Sing of My Redeemer by Tim Hines. Up next, Betty Coramvia by the National Lutheran Choir.

Did you know that more than 38 million people in America speak Spanish? 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
2: 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You've expressed your appreciation and asked for more. 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

That was Smitty Price with Doxology. Thanks for tuning in to KFUO Radio. My name is Callie Anna, and I'll be joining you in these next few hours of sacred music. 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
1: God's word is a lamp unto my feet and a light unto my path. 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

0: A piece written by Martin Luther. Dear Christians, one and all, rejoice. 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
1: God's word is a lamp unto my feet and a light unto my path. It brings us hope and life. Hearing God's word daily is vital to the baptized life. Over 10 years ago, we began bringing you morning prayer each weekday. Shortly thereafter, we added evening prayer. You've expressed your appreciation and asked for more. You can now hear morning prayer 7 days a week at 7 a.m. and evening prayer Monday through Saturday at 5 p.m. with new sermons from faithful pastors of the LCMS. Morning prayer

New Covenant, praise to the Lord the Almighty, on listener-supported KFUO. Good morning, I'm Andy Bates. Now, gracious spirit, dwell in me from the Lee Scott Singers.

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0: 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I'm Andy Bates. 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

Holy, Holy, Holy from Tim Heintz on listener-supported KFUO. I'm Andy Bates. 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

0: KFUO, Christ for you, anytime, anywhere. That was Concordia Publishing House. These are the Holy Ten Commands, one of Martin Luther's hymns. More music on the way in just a moment.
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How Great Thou Art from Bobby Schrader on listener supported KFUO. Good morning. I'm Andy Bates. 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
0: Proclaiming the good news of Christ for you, listener-supported KFUO. I'm Andy Bates. Thanks for joining me this morning. Now the St. Olaf Choir with Beautiful Savior.

0: KFUO Clayton, St. Louis now begins our broadcast day. Operating on a frequency of 850 kilohertz, KFUO is owned and operated by the Lutheran Church Missouri Synod. 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We begin this day in the name of the Father, the Son, and the Holy Spirit. 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
2: 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I'm Andy Bates, music now from Concordia University, Nebraska, Children of the Heavenly Father.

Good morning. For our daily prayer, we use the order of morning prayer found on page 235 in the Lutheran Service Book or on page 024 in the middle section of Treasury of Daily Prayer. 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

0: Greetings in Christ. I'm Pastor Ben Squire. The New Testament reading for today is from Matthew chapter 5, verses 21 to 48. And Jesus said, "You have heard that it was said of those of old, 'You shall not murder, and whoever murders will be liable to judgment.' But I say to you that everyone who is angry with his brother will be liable to judgment. Whoever insults his brother will be liable to the council, and whoever says 'You fool,' will be liable to the hell of fire. So if you are offering your gift at the altar and there remember that your brother has something against you, leave your gift there before the altar and go. First be reconciled to your brother and then come and offer your gift. Come to terms quickly with your accuser while you are going with him to court, lest your accuser hand you over to the judge and the judge to the guard and you be put in prison. Truly I say to you, you will never get out until you have paid the last penny. You have heard that it was said, 'You shall not commit adultery.' But I say to you that everyone who looks at a woman with lustful intent has already committed adultery with her in his heart. If your right eye causes you to sin, tear it out and throw it away. For it is better that you lose one of your members than your whole body be thrown into hell. And if your right hand causes you to sin, cut it off and throw it away. For it is better that you lose one of your members than that your whole body go into hell. It was also said, 'Whoever divorces his wife, let him give her a certificate of divorce.' But I say to you that everyone who divorces his wife, except on the ground of sexual immorality, makes her commit adultery, and whoever marries a divorced woman commits adultery. Again, you have heard that it was said of those of old, 'You shall not swear falsely, but shall perform to the Lord what you have sworn.' But I say to you, do not take an oath at all, either by heaven, for it is the throne of God, or by earth, for it is his footstool, or by Jerusalem, for it is the city of the great king. And do not take an oath by your head, for you cannot make one hair white or black. Let what you say be simply yes or no. Anything more than this comes from evil. You have heard that it was said, 'An eye for an eye and a tooth for a tooth.' But I say to you, do not resist the one who is evil. But if anyone slaps you on the right cheek, turn to him the other also. And if anyone would sue you and take your tunic, let him have your cloak as well. And if anyone forces you to go 1 mile, go with him 2 miles. Give to the one who begs from you, and do not refuse the one who would borrow from you. You have heard that it was said, 'You shall love your neighbor and hate your enemy.' But I say to you, love your enemies and pray for those who persecute you, so that you may be sons of your Father who is in heaven. For he makes his sun rise on the evil and on the good, and sends rain on the just and on the unjust. For if you love those who love you, what reward do you have? Do not even the tax collectors do the same? And if you greet only your brothers, what more are you doing than others? Do not even the Gentiles do the same? You therefore must be perfect, as your heavenly Father is perfect. O Lord, have mercy on us. Thanks be to God." In many and various ways, God spoke to his people of old by the prophets, but now in these last days, he has spoken to us by his Son. A lot of times we hear these sections that come and condemn our sin, and that is right, to condemn our hatred or our lust. And it sends us to Jesus, looking to him for forgiveness through the cross and resurrection. And praise be to God that he brings us that forgiveness. But how would the people on the mountain have heard these words? I think they heard them as good news. Let me explain. If these are the nobodies, they've been kicked to the curb so many times they can't even keep count. And so then when they have seen the righteous, important ones, you know, calling them fools or sending them away with a certificate of divorce for no reason, looking at them lustfully, all these things and the ways in which they've been belittled and demeaned, and yet the righteous ones could still say, "Well, I've followed the law. At least I didn't murder you." And they would have gone away and thought, "Well, they're right. They didn't murder me." But they still knew. They knew in their hearts that they had been so pushed down. And now here comes Jesus and says the way of the kingdom is different than anybody has ever said. The way of the kingdom is much deeper. It's not just about whether you actually kill someone or not. It is about the hatred. It is about the way that you speak to others and treat others and think of others in your heart. It isn't just about whether you actually committed adultery. It is about whether someone looks at you lustfully and demeans you in that way. Here comes Jesus with this way of the kingdom that goes so much deeper, and it lifts these people up. Even as they have been pushed down by society, he lifts them up and says, God sees the injustices you've faced. God sees all the suffering that you have gone through. Jesus lifts them up there on the mountainside and says, the kingdom is much different than you ever thought. That is the good news here. And I encourage us to hear the good news in the Sermon on the Mount. If you ever felt like a nobody, here comes Jesus to say, the way of the kingdom wouldn't make you to be a nobody. You are a dearly loved one of God. Here comes Jesus to tell anyone we know who feels like a nobody that he has come with love to lift them up so that they would know that the way of the kingdom and the forever kingdom has so much hope for them, so much hope and love in him. Let us pray. Everlasting God, you have ordained and constituted the service of angels and men in a wonderful order. Mercifully grant that as your holy angels always serve and worship you in heaven, so by your appointment, they may also help and defend us here on earth. Through your Son, Jesus Christ, our Lord, who lives and reigns with you in the Holy Spirit, one God, now and forever. Amen.
1: O Lord, our heavenly Father, almighty and everlasting God, you have safely brought us to the beginning of this day. Defend us in the same with your mighty power, and grant that this day we fall into no sin, neither run into any kind of danger, but that all our doings, being ordered by your governance, may be righteous in your sight. Through Jesus Christ, your Son,

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2: I thank you, my Heavenly Father, through Jesus Christ, your dear Son, that you have kept me this night from all harm and danger. And I pray that you would keep me this day from sin and every evil, that all my doings and life may please you. For into your hands I commend myself, my body and soul, and all things. Let your holy angel be with me, that the evil foe may have no power over me. Amen. Good morning, universe, and welcome to another day redeemed from death and looking forward to life because of what our Lord Jesus Christ has done for us. You're listening to Oratio, your morning hour of prayer, meditation, and growth here on Worldwide KFUO. Your morning drive for the soul begins now.

I cried aloud to the Lord, and he answered me from his holy hill. I lay down and slept. I woke again, for the Lord sustained me. Psalm 3, verse 4 and 5.

Merciful God, in your Son Jesus Christ our Lord, you give good gifts to your children, the gifts of forgiveness, life, and salvation. Teach us to give the gift of love and mercy to our neighbors, so that we may do unto others as we wish them to do unto us. Through Jesus Christ our Lord. Amen.

Lord of all nations, grant me grace. Lutheran Service Book 844. Lord of all nations, grant me grace to love all people, every race, and in each person may I see my kindred, loved, redeemed by thee. Break down the wall that would divide thy children, Lord, on every side. My neighbor's good let me pursue. Let Christian love bind warm and true. Forgive me, Lord, where I have erred, by loveless act and thoughtless word. Make me to see the wrong I do, will grieve my wounded Lord anew. Give me thy courage, Lord, to speak whenever strong oppress the weak. Should I myself the victim be, help me forgive, remembering thee. With thine own love may I be filled, and by thy Holy Spirit willed that all I touch, where'er I be, may be divinely touched by thee.

A reading from Matthew, the 7th chapter. Judge not, that you be not judged. For with the judgment you pronounce, you will be judged, and with the measure you use, it will be measured to you. Why do you see the speck that is in your brother's eye, but do not notice the log that is in your own eye? Or how can you say to your brother, "Let me take the speck out of your eye," when there is the log in your own eye? You hypocrite, first take the log out of your own eye, and then you will see clearly to take the speck out of your brother's eye. Do not give dogs what is holy, and do not throw your pearls before pigs, lest they trample them underfoot and turn to attack you. Ask, and it will be given to you. Seek, and you will find. Knock, and it will be opened to you. For everyone who asks receives, and the one who seeks finds, and to the one who knocks it will be opened. Or which one of you, if his son asks him for bread, will give him a stone? Or if he asks for a fish, will give him a serpent? If you then, who are evil, know how to give good gifts to your children, how much more will your Father who is in heaven give good things to those who ask him? So whatever you wish that others would do to you, do also to them. For this is the law and the prophets. This is the word of the Lord. Thanks be to God.

A writing from Johann Gerhardt. If someone wants to describe adequately the usefulness of pious, earnest prayer, he will, in my opinion, surely find a beginning more easily than a conclusion. Pious prayer offered in faith is familiar conversation with God. It is a salutary remedy to all the difficulties of life. It is the key to heaven and the door to paradise. It shows us how much we depend on God, and it is a ladder of ascension to God. It is a shield for our defense and a faithful messenger of the ambassador. It is refreshment in the heat of misfortune. It is medicine during illness. It is a winch drawing us to heaven, and a vessel that draws water from the font of divine kindness. It is a sword against the devil and a defense against misfortune. It is a wind that blows away evil and brings earthly benefits. It is a nurse that nurtures virtues and conquers faults. It is a great fortification for the soul and gives free access to God. It is a spiritual feast and a heavenly delicacy. It is a consolation for the dejected and a delight for the holy. It grants knowledge of the secret things of God and acquires His gifts. It upholds the world and rescues people. It is a joy for the heart and a jubilation for the mind. It follows God's gift of grace, and it leads ahead into glory. It is a garden of happiness and a tree full of delights. It calms the conscience and increases our thankfulness. It sends demons running and draws angels close. It is a soothing remedy for the misfortunes of this life and the sweet smell of the sacrifice of thanksgiving. It is a foretaste of the life to come and sweetens the bitterness of death. Whoever is truly a child of God through faith will, with childlike trust, address his or her Heavenly Father every day in prayer. The one in whose heart the Holy Spirit has made his home will, as a spiritual priest, daily offer to God this incense of prayer. There are four immovable truths on which our confidence to pray rests. Because of these, we may be certain that our Heavenly Father mercifully hears our prayers. The truths on which our certainty rests are: 1. God's omnipotent kindness. 2. God's unfailing truthfulness. 3. Christ's intercession as our mediator. And 4. The Holy Spirit's testimony.

Psalm 3. O Lord, how many are my foes? Many are arising against me. Many are saying of my soul, there is no salvation for him in God. But you, O Lord, are a shield about me, my glory and the lifter of my head. I cried aloud to the Lord, and he answered me from his holy hill. I lay down and slept. I woke again, for the Lord sustained me. I will not be afraid of many thousands of people who have set themselves against me all around. Arise, O Lord, save me, O my God, for you strike all my enemies on the cheek. You break the teeth of the wicked. Salvation belongs to the Lord. Your blessing be on your people.

Arise, O Lord, save me, O my God, for you strike all my enemies on the cheek. You break the teeth of the wicked. Psalm 3, verse 7.

One of the most misused verses opens chapter 7 of Matthew. It's misused specifically by people who want to silence the argument of Christians, whether they're being critical of something or someone. They will be quoted with this verse, "Judge not that you be not judged." Now, this comes from the same man, Jesus, who later will tell his people, "Watch out for false prophets, like wolves."

0: What does this mean for us? It means that we who are in Christ, you who are in Christ, have already been vindicated because Christ has been vindicated. You are innocent. You are cleared. It's forensic. It's happened in the court. God has declared it so. Thank God. You're listening to Oratio, part of your morning drive for the soul on KFUO, Christ for you, anytime, anywhere.
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0: you shall have no other gods.
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5: You shall not steal.
6: You shall not give false testimony against your neighbor.
0: You shall not covet your neighbor's house.
7: You shall not covet your neighbor's wife, or his manservant or maidservant, his ox or donkey, or anything that belongs to your neighbor.
1: I, the Lord your God, am a jealous God, punishing the children for the sin of the fathers to the third and fourth generation of those who hate me, but showing love to 1,000 generations of those who love me and keep my commandments.
6: I believe in God the Father Almighty, maker of heaven and earth.
0: And in Jesus Christ, his only Son, our Lord,
5: who was conceived by the Holy Spirit, born of the Virgin Mary,
0: suffered under Pontius Pilate, and was crucified, died, and was buried.
7: He descended into hell. The third day he rose again from the dead. He ascended into heaven and sits at the right hand of God the Father Almighty.
1: From thence he will come to judge the living and the dead.
4: And I believe in the Holy Spirit, the Holy Christian Church,
6: the communion of saints, the forgiveness of sins,
0: the resurrection of the body, and the life everlasting.
4: Amen.
8: Our Father, who art in heaven, hallowed be thy name.
9: Thy kingdom come, thy will be done, on earth as it is in heaven.
0: Give us this day our daily bread.
1: And forgive us our trespasses as we forgive those who trespass against us.
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0: For thine is the kingdom and the power and the glory forever and ever.
7: Amen.
1: Amen.
8: Amen.
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0: 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Spend the next hour with us studying the living and active Word of God, His two-edged sword of law and gospel, recorded for you in Holy Scripture, all about Jesus Christ, crucified, risen, and descended for you. Thanks for tuning in this morning here on KFUO, Christ for you, anytime, anywhere. 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On this Tuesday, September 29th, we are studying Matthew chapter 26, verses 30 to 46. 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
1: Thank you, Pastor Apple. I'm very excited to be with you today. Matthew, one of my favorite books of the Bible, and what we have to study today is both intense and comforting.
0: So we have a section here in Matthew chapter 26 today. Remind us of the context as we are in the middle of this chapter.
1: Yes. When you get to Matthew chapter 26 and 27, you know that you are in between Maundy Thursday and Holy Saturday. So as far as the church here, that's kind of the context. But we are into the Last Supper of Jesus. We are into Christ suffering, his passion, his death. And then throughout you have glimpses of the resurrection, which we do again today in our reading.
0: Yeah, that's right. We noted that in the previous text where Jesus speaks about, you know, drinking it new with you. So there is a looking forward to something that is coming after, which of course Jesus has spoken about already. He has predicted his suffering, death, and resurrection. The disciples have largely missed a lot of it, but they are seeing it happen in front of their very eyes at this moment. So we're picking up the text in Matthew 26, verse 30 today. And when they had sung a hymn, they went out to the Mount of Olives. Then Jesus said to them, "You will all fall away because of me this night. For it is written, I will strike the shepherd, and the sheep of the flock will be scattered. But after I am raised up, I will go before you to Galilee." Peter answered him, "Though they all fall away because of you, I will never fall away." Jesus said to him, "Truly, I tell you, this very night, before the rooster crows, you will deny me three times." Peter said to him, "Even if I must die with you, I will not deny you." And all the disciples said the same. I'll pause there at verse 35 before we read more about Jesus in Gethsemane. So verse 30 says, when they had sung a hymn, they went out to the Mount of Olives. Now, we were talking beforehand, Pastor, the hymn "Go to Dark Gethsemane" comes to mind. That's maybe what we would be singing. What was Jesus singing? Do we know?
1: There's nothing that's obvious in the text itself, though it would be part of his practice to sing the Psalms. And we hear how he quotes the Psalms, praise the Psalms, especially in this final 24-hour period. So if I had to guess, I'd say he's singing a psalm with the rest of the disciples. What do you think, Pastor Apple?
0: Yeah, I think Psalms is a fairly easy and obvious answer that, again, we don't know for sure, but would certainly fit with the overall ministry of Jesus and the place of the Psalter within the Scriptures. I've heard it suggested from the Psalter particularly, the section from Psalm 113 to Psalm 118, which is sometimes referred to as the Egyptian Hallel, because there's the repeated hallelujah in that section, is a section of the Psalter that was used around the time of the Passover. Jesus has made reference to Psalm 118 a couple of times in Holy Week already, such that if there is a specific section of the Psalter to suggest it, it's sometimes I've heard it from that particular part.
1: See, perhaps also he's singing some of these psalms of lament, especially sure. Once he gets to the garden.
0: Sure. Yeah. Maybe just, I mean, again, without knowing for certain, and I don't think we have to know for certain what he was singing, but without knowing for certain, just the fact that he is, and along with his disciples, engaged in singing a hymn at such a moment strikes me. And I think maybe says a little bit to the place of music and singing within the life of the Christian. Talk a little bit about that.
1: Well, we've had a few funerals over this summer. And so as we go into those, sometimes it's rather difficult to sing hymns, but my goodness, the comfort that is proclaimed within them is profound. As you hear of Christ's death and resurrection, how he overcomes death. Speaking also from some years of pastoral practice here, pretty early on in my work in Saskatchewan, Canada, where I was called out of seminary, our organist at that time, who was in her early 50s and had terminal cancer, I was dying in the hospital. She was in hospice care, so I started singing to her hymn in the midst of her suffering and her family's suffering. And she, as my organist and music director said, "Pastor, you've done quite a few hymns of the resurrection, but now I want you to sing some hymns of Lent and of Holy Week and hold up the cross of Christ before me, like we hear in Abide With Me," right? And so hymns give us then great comfort in the midst of our suffering. They oftentimes allow us then also to verbalize the suffering that we are experiencing, as the Psalms do too. So these play, again, a profound place in the life of the Christian. And Jesus is teaching us something here, right?
0: Yeah.
1: That we can use this music and God's word set to music, even in the midst of our most crying times here on earth. Yeah. After all, the cries of lament, the sounds of our repentant mourning will be changed in the resurrection. The hymns of praise, always the Alleluia unto Christ, the Lamb of God who takes away the sin of the world, who now lives and reigns with the Father and the Holy Spirit.
0: Yeah, no, I love the story that you told, and especially the comfort that comes from the hymns of Lent. There is something about the hymns of Lent that is just beautiful in a way that perhaps seems unexpected. Lent is the season in which we often give up the word Alleluia, and yet the singing during Lent, I have always found as well, like your organist, just some of the most comforting music that we have in the church, precisely because of the way that, as she said, Christ crucified is put in front of us. What a glorious thing. And so to see our Lord Jesus engaging in singing prior to his suffering is a wonderful thing. As he goes to his cross for us, that is where we know he is headed. So they've sung a hymn. They go to the Mount of Olives. We've seen the Mount of Olives figure prominently in a couple of places here in Holy Week. Jesus goes back there yet again, and it is there that he speaks with more detail of what will happen to his disciples. He says, "You will all fall away me because of me this night, for it is written, I will strike the shepherd, and the sheep of the flock will be scattered. But after I am raised up, I will go before you to Galilee." There's quite a bit there just in that brief word of Jesus, Pastor. Take us there.
1: First, we have this prophecy of being scandalized. Jesus has noted earlier in the gospel this matter of the scandal of falling away or becoming like the scandalon is also the little trigger of a trap. You can think about it in like a trap you might set in your yard for that skunk who keeps coming by. The scandalon is then like this little figure in the trap which catches you. And Jesus warned that we shouldn't cause any of the little ones to be scandalized by our life, by our teaching. He's also noted that it's better to have body parts removed than to fall away, to be scandalized. But here, there's a warning to the disciples that they will all fall. Why? because of the striking of the shepherd, which is a prophecy that I think we can talk about in a moment here. But it would be good to further define what is Jesus getting at. We know they're all going to run away. Now, does that mean that they fall into unbelief during that time? As you're looking at Peter with his three denials of Jesus, we would say yes, and the Lutheran confessions say yes too. And yet Peter is restored. He repents of denying his Lord, which Jesus warns about earlier in Matthew chapter 10. We hear it so often at confirmation or when people are transferring from LCMS church to LCMS church and they give a confession of faith on entering the church, because it's in the address by the pastor. He who confesses me before men, I will confess before my Father in heaven. That's Matthew chapter 10, verse 32, I think. But then he who denies me before men, I will deny before my Father in heaven. And the deny language there is the same Greek word as Jesus is using here with Peter. Okay. So what we see then is this fall into unbelief, at least by Peter, maybe by the rest of the disciples. But then in the midst of this also, there is hope. With verse 32, Jesus again notes he's going to be raised. He doesn't leave his disciples without hope, even though, as you noted, Pastor Apple, they haven't really gotten it yet. But he notes, I will be raised and I will go before you to Galilee. That is, you will be restored. So even though, Peter, you deny me and the rest of the disciples here, you are going to fall away. You're going to be scandalized because of what happens. You will be restored. And that is what we see in Matthew chapter 28. Jesus goes before them to Galilee and then tells them to go and make disciples of all nations, baptizing and teaching.
0: Yeah.
1: So we've got that there. What's your take on this matter of being scandalized?
0: Well, so that's a hard one. But the word in terms of, like, did they fall from faith or not? And I'm not sure that we can answer that entirely. I'm also not sure I'm not sure how much of a difference it makes. But here's what I was thinking as you were talking about being scandalized, and especially as Jesus says, scandalized because of me. In chapter 11, when John the Baptist was in prison and he sent the question to Jesus, when Jesus answered that question, toward the end of his answer that was sent to John, he said, "Blessed is the one who is not," and again, it's translated in a variety of ways, but it's the same word, "is not scandalized because of me or by me." And here you have that same language of the disciples, that they will be scandalized. And Jesus says it's blessed not to be scandalized by me, but his own disciples are. This is where ultimately I came back to then. Matthew 19, "Lord, who can be saved? With man, this is impossible." I mean, I think that's part of the point. It is impossible even for these men to be saved of their own power, because they are going to be scandalized by the one that they've been following for 3 years and learning from. And yet, what's going to happen after he has died and risen for them? Not only is he going to send them, but even before that, he calls them his brothers. Not to, you know, get too far ahead, but he says to the women, "Go tell my brothers I'm going to Galilee." So that, I get, maybe if through as I was talking through it, I guess I am saying that it sounds like they fall from faith, but the Lord restores them. And that's only because of his divine power and not of anything in these men at all.
1: Absolutely, I agree with you. This is where the small catechism is incredibly helpful when we're thinking about faith, the gift of faith, how it's given, how we come to faith, how we're strengthened in the faith, how we confess the faith. "It is not by my own reason or strength," we hear in the meaning of the third article of the Apostles' Creed. "It's not by my own reason or strength that I believe in the Lord Jesus Christ or I come to him, but the Holy Spirit. The Holy Spirit has called me by the gospel, enlightened me with his gift, sanctified and kept me in the true faith," right? So it's not something in me. It's what God is up to. It's what he is doing. And there's profound comfort in that. We sometimes might be tempted to take a look at these events in Matthew chapter 26 and become rather prideful, saying, I'm not like Peter. He's so weak here. My faith is so strong. Well, that is to fall into Peter's trap here.
0: That's right.
1: Right? Well, even if I should have to die with you, I will not deny you, Jesus.
0: Yeah.
1: Peter's leaning on his own strength, perhaps leaning on his own faith, as opposed to leaning upon the triune God who created him, redeems him, sanctifies him, the Holy Spirit who would strengthen him. But we are all rather bold at points in our lives, and it's good to be called back by the law to repentance and by the gospel to faith.
0: I have one more thought on the thought of being scandalized by Jesus. and especially that because of me language. On the one hand, I think as we read in Matthew, you know, the events that are about to take place certainly would have been frightening for the disciples in the sense of watching their Lord be arrested and taken to his cross. And in that sense, it's no wonder that they flee and they literally do scatter from him, as we will see. But I think this language of being scandalized by me maybe goes a little bit farther than that. And here I'm gonna jump over to Luke 24. To those Agreed. Two disciples where, on the road to Emmaus, yeah. who give it's such a marvelous text to read. It deserves its own study, which we'll do another time. But I love how when they're telling Jesus what's going on, they give the almost a perfect confession of faith in the sense of what has happened. They know all that has happened, but then they say those words, "We had hoped that he was the one." And so it's precisely because of the things that they saw Jesus do that they think he's not the one, when in reality, it's because of those things that he did that he is the one. And I think that's the deeper reality of what this scandalized language is telling us. It's not that they just ran away, but it's that they thought that in the events of Jesus' crucifixion and ultimately his resurrection, that like his suffering and death meant he wasn't the Christ, when in fact that actually is him being the Christ.
1: Right. And that is alluded to here in verse 31 when Jesus has said he's going to be scandalized and then it has been written. And he quotes from Zechariah chapter 13.
0: Yeah.
1: "Awake, O sword, against my shepherd, against the man who stands next to me, declares the Lord of hosts, strike the shepherd and the sheep shall be scattered. I will turn my hand against the little one." This is a prophecy from the Lord. Well, who's going to do the striking? Yeah, God is.
0: Yeah.
1: Yahweh is. And then in the Greek text here in Matthew chapter 26, verse 31, it's, "I will strike," potazo, "I will strike the shepherd. And then the sheep will be dispersed, scattered." And there, God strikes God.
0: Yeah.
1: God the Father is striking God the Son in the sense that he's being stricken with the wrath of the Father over sin, right?
0: Yeah.
1: He's not talking about some type of abusive relationship, but instead, Jesus going forth to bear the wrath of the Father over all of the sins of mankind. Jesus willingly enduring our punishment for our sake. But looking at that, right? Oh, the judgment of the Father is being visited upon him. And our sinful human nature looks at that and says, well, clearly, God the Father does not love this one, doesn't love Jesus. He's sending him forth to be crucified. That's not love. But in fact, this is the greatest of love, as Jesus willingly lays down his life for the sheep.
0: Yeah. Now the connection that you made to the way it's written in Zechariah 13 and the way Jesus repeats it here, and then that this is the Father who does the striking, reminds me of the language of necessity that Jesus has used elsewhere when he's spoken about his upcoming death and resurrection, that it must be, it has to be, it's necessary.
1: Mm-hmm.
0: Why? for this very reason. And I think that that becomes even more poignant later as we read the account of Jesus praying in the garden. You see that same reality and even in a deeper way as Jesus will pray, which we'll come to in a little bit. Just to, also to note how prominent Zechariah is in the Passion of our Lord. This is at least the second time that we've heard from Zechariah. He's got chapter 9 for Palm Sunday. We've got chapter 13. I believe we'll get to chapter, I think it's 11 or 12. I forget that the 30 pieces of silver comes from. So Zechariah has much to say about Holy Week and is either quoted or alluded to several times in the Passion, including here by Jesus. Now, as you noted, Jesus ends with the note of hope. He's going to go before his disciples to Galilee after he's raised up. Peter, however, just he doesn't want to listen to all this from Jesus. And you started a little bit on this earlier. Peter says, if they all fall away, I won't. And Jesus has a word for Peter particularly. Talk about this interchange between Peter and Jesus.
1: Well, Peter is as bold, perhaps a little bit more bold than the rest of the disciples, because we note at the end of verse 35, all of the disciples say the same thing.
0: Yeah.
1: That's the way Matthew conveys it. Matthew's there. He is one of the 12. He knows what's going on. He knows their vehemence, their enthusiasm. But here, Peter certainly does overextend himself. For Jesus has noted that all will be scandalized. And then Peter is insistent that he won't be, even if the rest of those around him will. And then Jesus gives the more specific prophecy to Peter. Amen, I say to you that on this night, you will deny me three times before the rooster's voice is heard. And so this then is precisely what is going to happen at the end of chapter 26 here, after Jesus is taken from the Mount of Olives from the Garden of Gethsemane. And Peter just has this boldness, which gets him into trouble once again.
0: Yeah, that's halfway, right.
1: You will deny. But again, I don't see Peter outside really of the rest of the disciples who are saying the same thing.
0: Yeah.
1: They're all there with him. They all have this fervor, which then is not even just tempered. It's dispersed, like they're dispersed once they meet suffering. Our Lord uses that suffering for Peter's good. And he uses it for our good, as we hear in Romans chapter 8, that God works all things for the good of those who love him. Doesn't mean that fantastic things are going to happen in the midst of suffering. It does mean that faith is being tempered, like steel is tempered in the midst of the refinement process. And so when you get to the book of 1 Peter, and Peter talks over and over again about suffering and giving the faithful confession, you're like, oh, Peter, you've been through it.
0: Yeah.
1: Both in the denial, as we see here, but then following the resurrection and the giving of the Holy Spirit, repeated times where he faces not just verbal abuse, but physical abuse, and gives the faithful confession.
0: Yeah, it's a wonderful thing to see with Peter in his story throughout the scriptures, from this moment into the book of Acts and into his epistles, the way that the Lord taught him through these things completely by his grace. You know, and I appreciate you bringing out that all the disciples are doing this. Peter, yes, is the first one to speak, it seems, and here's this particular prophecy concerning him, but all the disciples scatter and flee. And so, and even though they all say the same, and not to be overly hard on them in the sense that I would have been any different, because I would have been the same, probably worse than these men. But just the, you know, we talk about Peter's boldness. Yes, I will do it. But behind that boldness is ultimately unbelief. Jesus has spoken these words, And here near the Lord's last hour, what are his disciples doing? They're arguing with him as if Jesus is somehow wrong. And again, I don't say that because that I would have done anything different. I would have been worse. I probably wouldn't have even been there. But that's ultimately what we're seeing is unbelief on the part of the disciples. And I mentioned that just to highlight, in the midst of all of this, what do you see? The absolute faithfulness of Jesus. And that bright shining light of what our Lord is doing here, I think only grows brighter as the darkness around him grows as the passion story continues.
1: Beautiful. Thank you, Pastor Apple.
0: So we will take our break right there and come back on the other side to talk about Jesus' prayer in the Garden of Gethsemane. You're listening to Sharper Iron on KFUO. Talking to Pastor Jeremy Swem this morning. We'll be right back. Please stick around.
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0: Welcome back to Sharper Iron. It is Tuesday, September 29th. We're studying Matthew chapter 26, verses 30 to 46 with Pastor Jeremy Swem. He serves at Our Savior Lutheran Church and School in Grand Rapids, Michigan. Pastor Swem, prior to the break, we talked about the conversation Jesus has with his disciples as they are on their way out to the Mount of Olives. We pick up the text again with verse 36 as Jesus goes to a place called Gethsemane. Then Jesus went with them to a place called Gethsemane, and he said to his disciples, "Sit here while I go over there to pray," and pray. And taking with him Peter and the two sons of Zebedee, he began to be sorrowful and troubled. Then he said to them, "My soul is very sorrowful, even to death. Remain here and watch with me." And going a little farther, he fell on his face and prayed, saying, "My Father, if it be possible, let this cup pass from me. Nevertheless, not as I will, but as you will." And he came to the disciples and found them sleeping. And he said to Peter, "So could you not watch with me 1 hour? Watch and pray that you may not enter into temptation. The spirit indeed is willing, but the flesh is weak." Again, for the second time, he went away and prayed, "My Father, if this cannot pass unless I drink it, your will be done." And again he came and found them sleeping, for their eyes were heavy. So, leaving them again, he went away and prayed for the third time, saying the same words again. Then he came to the disciples and said to them, "Sleep and take your rest later on. See, the hour is at hand, and the Son of Man is betrayed into the hands of sinners. Rise, let us be going. See, my betrayer is at hand." That takes us to Matthew 26, verse 46, which is where we are stopping for today. So, Pastor, Jesus goes to a place called Gethsemane. We hear this name and around the season of Lent and Lenten hymnody. Anything to say about the location of Gethsemane before we talk about what Jesus does there?
1: Well, it's out over the Kidron Valley, and so you can see Jerusalem from there. This is why later in this section you'll hear Jesus sees them coming, because he can see them coming. He's looking out over the valley and sees them coming with torches, clubs, and swords to seize them. So they'd be looking out towards, from my understanding, the temple, and they can see this crowd of men coming. But this is not the first time Jesus has been in this garden to pray. Luke notes that it is his custom throughout the week to retire to the Garden of Gethsemane to pray there. And that is has been generally his custom, not to go to the Garden of Gethsemane per se, but that's just generally his ethos, it's part of his character to pray. Yeah. And this gives some weight to the importance of prayer within the Christian life. If the God, the Son, the second person of the Trinity, finds it both helpful and necessary to pray to the Father, the first person of the Trinity, how much more so should we? Yeah. It's just a great blessing unto us as we go to our Heavenly Father, hearing first His word from the Holy Scriptures, what He said to us, and then going to Him as our dear Father, knowing that He hears us as His dear children. Mm.
0: Yeah. No, the example that we talked about earlier of the singing of Jesus and now the praying of Jesus, even more poignantly, as you said, if the Lord Himself, if the Son of God found it necessary to pray, how much more for us who have been adopted as his sons, should we approach our Father in the boldness of prayer? Now Jesus here, as He goes to Gethsemane, He has His disciples with Him. I suppose we ought to mention that it becomes obvious, although we haven't been told, that Judas is not with them anymore. John is the one that talks about him leaving. Obviously, Judas is going to be coming. We heard that at the end of this text. So He's got the other 11 with Him. And then He says to some, at least to all of them, you know, sit here, I'm going to go over there and pray. But He also takes along the three closest, Peter, James, John, and invites them to come closer. Maybe just talk a little bit about that dynamic, as on the one hand, Jesus has His disciples with Him, but He starts to separate from them a little bit, but then He keeps three a little bit closer. Talk a little bit about the disciples' role here.
1: And then separates from those three and goes like a stone's throw away from them, in order to pray on His own. It's very interesting. But Peter, James, and John are the three who went with Him before at the Mount of Transfiguration. It's like this is the inner ring of the disciples, Peter, James, and John. So they heard the Father's voice saying, "This is My beloved Son in whom I am well pleased. Listen to Him." And now they hear Jesus telling them, watch and pray, which this is again, part of this life of faith, the necessity of this portion of our life of faith, to watch and pray for the coming of our Lord Jesus Christ, for the disciples here, that they would not enter into temptation. And this then becomes a tool for us in the midst of our times of temptation, that we would meditate on the word of the Lord, knowing Christ is near as His word happens to be to us, that He is with us, defending us against the attacks of the evil one. And then we are commending ourselves into the care of the triune God, Father, Son, and Holy Spirit. Hmm. So Jesus then has taken the disciples to pray. He takes these three with Him in His hours of need, then separates from them a bit further to pray unto His Father in great woe, period, blupa, my goodness, sorrowful even to death, which is the way oftentimes we, I think, are when enduring the greatest of strain, the greatest of stresses, the greatest desire to be through the suffering and be with our Father in heaven.
0: Yeah, it's not often that the scriptures give us such specificity of the emotions of anyone, especially Jesus, but for him now to be sorrowful even to death, it is, I think, a reminder of the full humanity of Jesus. And that's one of the things I think shines through in this section, is that Jesus is a man just like us in every way except without sin. And he experienced the full depth of human sorrow. Let me talk a little bit about the comfort as we see Jesus, you know, very much. He is God, of course, but very much as a man here, the comfort that there is for us in that.
1: Right. So you see him sorrowful. You hear from Luke's gospel, he sweats great drops of blood. He is most definitely a man, and he is truly God. The one person, Jesus Christ, two natures, one person. So the part of the comfort here is the suffering that Jesus experiences is the same as the suffering that I experience. Sometimes it's tempting to think of Jesus only according to his divine nature, and then think, oh, well, Jesus doesn't know what it's like to be me. Jesus doesn't know sorrow and suffering. And then we move from there, from praying to our dear brother Jesus, or God the Father, or God the Holy Spirit, and praying to the saint. Well, they get what it's like to be human because they were human. Yeah. They are. Jesus is so holy and perfect, he doesn't get it. Well, the gospel here in Matthew chapter 26 contradicts that false thinking in our head, right? Oh no, he is sorrowful even unto death at this moment in the garden. Mm-hmm. Yeah, Jesus truly knows what it means to face sorrow and loss and suffering. And then when we think about it carefully, he is going to bear greater suffering than we have ever experienced. But in the midst of that, he experiences our suffering. Hmm. Well,
0: yeah.
1: My dear Jesus, the one who dies for me, knows the weight of my sorrow at the struggles I face in my family, the ridicule I've borne for confessing the faith, the tremendous sorrow at the death of loved ones, and the fear that I have in my own death.
0: The pain of a betrayal and abandonment by those closest to him, right? All of those things Jesus knows, and I can take my cares, my burdens to the Lord, for he is the one who sustains me, who has gone through them for me, and so I can pray directly to my Lord Jesus Christ, my dear Lord Jesus, who has endured this for me. Now, as you said, his suffering goes beyond what ours does, and we get a very strong glimpse into that from the prayer that Jesus speaks here. It says he goes on a little farther from where Peter, James, and John are. He falls on his face and prays, and these are the words, "My Father, if it be possible, let this cup pass from me. Nevertheless, not as I will, but as you will." There's much here. Maybe let's start by talking about what is the cup that Jesus is talking about.
1: Yeah, I was thinking about this. The closest cup that's talked about in this section of Matthew is the cup of the New Testament in Jesus' blood, right? But that means that Jesus is going to have to shed his blood to seal this new covenant. That means that he is going to be the sacrifice for the sins of the whole world. So that lends itself towards being the closest reference to a cup. As we look, though, more widely, there are two spots in the Old Testament where we hear about a cup of God's wrath. One, I was praying this morning, Psalm 75. The other is from Isaiah chapter 51, verse 17, where I believe, well, I'll just read it here. So Isaiah 51, 17, wake yourself, stand up, O Jerusalem, you who have drunk from the hand of the Lord the cup of his wrath, who have drunk to the dregs the bowl, the cup of staggering. And so it is this cup of God's wrath, which is also being referred to here, I believe. God's wrath over sin, God's wrath over the rebellious, adulterous Israel, which of course includes us, because we have been idolatrous and thus spiritually adulterous. We have sinned and done what is evil in God's sight. And there's wrath over that sin. And now Jesus takes that cup of God's wrath and drains it for our sake. But before that, he prays about it. Well, let this cup pass from me. And there you do hear Jesus, who is truly God, but also truly man, praying. And yet how is the prayer resolved? Not my will, but thy will be done. He's giving us a very practical example of how we are to pray at points in time the Lord's Prayer. Yes, thy kingdom come, thy will be done on earth as it is in heaven. In this case, though, the kingdom comes in Jesus Christ as the Father's will is done, which is also Jesus' will. He submits himself to his Father's will and goes the way of the cross for our sake and endures what none of us could endure and provides a righteousness that none of us can provide and gives to us full forgiveness for all of our sins through this fulfillment of the will of the triune God.
0: This is one of the most marvelous places in the scriptures. And there are other places similar to it where we get to overhear the conversation that happens between the persons of the Trinity. You know, like Psalm 110, the Lord said to my Lord. I mean, I think Psalm 2 has another example of that where, you know, I have begotten you, I've called you my son. And here we have get a glimpse into that. We overhear that conversation in a way that I think is just very, again, marvelous in the full sense of marveling and mysterious in a way that goes beyond what we can completely comprehend. That on the one hand, Jesus, you know, asks, if it's possible, let's let the cup pass, let me not drink it. But he does that without doubt, without wavering in his trust or his resolve to do his Father's will, which is just, every time I ponder it, I just can't wrap my mind around it. But it's just such a, again, marvelous isn't a strong enough word, a wonder to behold the way that God loves me for the sake of my salvation. I'm struggling with words here, Pastor, because it's just such a wonderful thing to see.
1: Yeah, because it is a mystery, right? Because we know from eternity, the Son has agreed, this is the way to redeem humanity. And you hear that in Paul Gerhardt's wonderful hymn, A Lamb Goes Uncomplaining Forth, as you sing, yes, Father, yes, most willingly, I'll do what you have sent me. So it's clear. The Son goes into this willingly. He's willingly taken on flesh, having been conceived in the womb of Mary, willingly lived these 30 plus years of life, being prepared as a lamb for the slaughter. And now, in these last moments, he who is both truly God and truly man wrestles with the flesh.
0: Yeah. Mm. He asks, if it be possible. And I've reflected on it this way. Again, we mentioned this already, that when Jesus has spoken of his suffering, death, and resurrection, he said it is necessary. And I think the answer is it's not possible for the cup to pass from Jesus. And it's not possible for the cup to pass from Jesus so that the salvation of mankind, which would otherwise be impossible, now becomes possible because of what was impossible to happen here. If that, I use the word possible and impossible a lot there, but that, like, it was impossible for the cup to pass from Jesus, so that the impossibility of our salvation suddenly now becomes possible and is in fact accomplished because of this cup not passing from Jesus.
1: Yes. Yes. Okay. Very true. You would like to use this particular passage, Pastor Apple, to encourage people to pray, but with confidence that our Father hears them, even if he will answer no.
0: Yeah.
1: Right? Because in the end, the answer is no, this is the only way it's possible. Yes, you will drink the cup down to the dregs, and I will redeem humanity. You will redeem humanity. We will redeem humanity through your holy, precious blood.
0: Yeah. So the Father answers Jesus' prayer, and Jesus goes back to his disciples and finds them sleeping. And so he speaks yet again to Peter, encourages him to watch and pray all the while, saying, couldn't you just stay awake for 1 hour? Talk about that interchange, that word that Jesus has for Peter. And presumably Peter and John are hearing it as well.
1: Right. James and John, Peter, yeah. They're all hearing these words together. And here you see just how weak the flesh happens to be, which is a prelude of what is to come. Peter has boldly said, even if I have to die with you, I will not deny you. And now look at where the flesh gets you.
0: Yeah.
1: You're asleep again. And he who neither slumbers nor sleeps is going to ensure that, Peter, your salvation is secure.
0: A little bit about that phrase that's become somewhat axiomatic in English. Jesus says, the spirit indeed is willing, but the flesh is weak. That you hear that in Christian circles. I think sometimes you hear that even in the secular world. What is Jesus saying there?
1: Well, right. I immediately go to the desires of the flesh are against the spirit, and the desires of the spirit are against the flesh, for these are opposed to each other, which you hear from Paul. And here, yes, God's spirit working in the disciples is opposed to the flesh, but the flesh is incredibly weak. And if we rely simply upon the flesh instead of upon the spirit, we will fail. That is not to say if we rely on the Holy Spirit that we can accomplish all things that we put our minds to. I'm not going to play in the NBA this year. Of course, I never really wanted to play in the NBA, so what does it matter? But this has to do with really the life of faith. Prayer is a vital part of this life, and yet we know the weaknesses of our flesh. The new man of faith brought forth by the work of the Spirit desires to pray, desires to hear God's word, and what do we find? Well, I got up in the morning to pray, and I was so tired. I kind of blearily eyed, read through the Treasury of Daily Prayer reading today, and I don't remember a thing of it. Well, yes, the flesh is weak.
0: Yeah.
1: The Lord's Spirit is working through that word.
0: So Jesus then goes again for a second time to pray, and as Matthew records it, it sounds like the same prayer, but Matthew records it as a shorter petition. So in terms of its substance, it seems about the same, but it's recorded slightly shorter. Is there something to the difference now that it's a shorter prayer the second time we hear it?
1: I personally don't think so.
0: Okay.
1: But that's because reading the other Gospels,
0: yeah,
1: you get an abbreviated version that he prays the same word.
0: Right.
1: And so it seems like it's the same petition, almost like you're praying the Lord's Prayer again and praying the same petitions that you've been praying the last 300 days. Sometimes there's more depth to it. We hear more to it, like you do in Jesus' own prayer earlier here. So I don't think there's different to it, but what are your thoughts, Pastor?
0: Well, I suppose, like you said, we know from the other Gospels, he prays the same thing. And even the way Matthew writes it is, you can tell it's the same petition. Just in terms of the fact that it's shorter, perhaps indicates like we get to see in that the reality that there is no wavering on Jesus' part as he is praying, that there is the same resolve to go forth, just in the way Matthew records it a little bit shorter the second time. But I don't know that's the only thing that perhaps I would suggest by that. But I'm not positive about that. He prays it a total of three times, we learn. He comes back between, you know, the second and third time. He sees the three sleeping, doesn't wake them up this time, so that he prays the third time the same thing. Then when he comes back to these three, and I guess to all of them, ultimately in verse 45, you know, he comes to all of them and says, "Sleep and take your rest later on. See, the hour is at hand, and the Son of Man is betrayed into the hands of sinners. Rise, let us be going. See, my betrayer is at hand." We've got 3 or 4 minutes here to wrap things up as we see now Jesus resolutely go forward to his passion.
1: Now, a couple of comments that are related here, Pastor Apple. One, when you're reading 1 Peter, you see this call to prayer and watchfulness as well. And so as you read through 1 Peter at some point, dear listeners, put that in the context of Peter's failings and the Garden of Gethsemane, and then his life of experience thereafter. He is one who gives us good advice in how to pray. Second, you at some point are going to come in contact with a Mormon neighbor who insists the Garden of Gethsemane is where Jesus atoned for the sins of the world. They view that because that's where he shed his blood. But what they don't see there is the struggle between the human nature and the divine nature of Christ, nor do they view him as the second person of the Trinity, instead as a lesser being. But this is a good place to start a conversation. Well, why does Jesus pray in the garden? And we've learned some of that here. And then you can, of course, point them to the true atonement, which is Christ's death upon the cross, which then brings us to our final verse here, verse 46. Now, Jesus is resolute. He goes forth to meet the one who is going to hand him over. His betrayer has drawn near. The drawing near language is certainly something we heard earlier in Matthew's gospel. The kingdom of heaven has drawn near. Now the betrayer, the hander over, has drawn near as Jesus goes forth to draw us even closer to himself. As we hear from John chapter 12, he is lifted up to draw us unto him, not just our sin, but our redemption and our sanctification. He is doing all of this resolutely, determinedly, so that we should have eternal salvation.
0: Pastor Jeremy Swim serves at Our Savior Lutheran Church and School in Grand Rapids, Michigan. He's been helping us today to study Matthew chapter 26, verses 30 to 46. Pastor Swim, thanks for being our guest today.
1: Thank you, Pastor Apple. A joy as always. God bless and keep you.
0: I'm your host here on Sharper Iron, Pastor Timothy Apple of Faith Lutheran Church in Godfrey, Illinois. 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Join us again tomorrow as we continue to read Matthew chapter 26. We will hear what happens when Judas comes and betrays his Lord with a kiss. Thanks for spending the morning with us today. Talk to you again tomorrow.
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1: Matthew 6:25-34. Therefore I tell you, do not be anxious about your life, what you will eat or what you will drink, nor about your body, what you will put on. Is not life more than food, and the body more than clothing? Look at the birds of the air, they neither sow nor reap nor gather into barns, and yet your heavenly Father feeds them. Are you not more value than they? And which of you, by being anxious, can add a single hour to his span of life? And why are you anxious about clothing? Consider the lilies of the field, how they grow. They neither toil nor spin. Yet I tell you, even Solomon in all his glory was not arrayed like one of these. But if God so clothes the grass of the field, which today is alive and tomorrow is thrown into the oven, will he not much more clothe you, O you of little faith? Therefore do not be anxious, saying, what shall we eat, or what shall we drink, or what shall we wear? For the Gentiles seek after all these things, and your heavenly Father knows that you need them all. But seek first the kingdom of God and his righteousness, and all these things will be added to you. Therefore, do not be anxious about tomorrow, for tomorrow will be anxious for itself. Sufficient for the day is its own trouble.
2: Hide God's word in your heart. 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Well, we also need to be memorizing it. Like the psalmist said, I've stored up your word in my heart that I might not sin against you. 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But don't just get your children to memorize verses. Do it with them. This shows that scripture memory should be a lifelong discipline and that it helps shape your thinking and keeps you from sin just as it does them.
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7: 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I'm Sarah Golseth.
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7: We're at the LCMS Synodical Convention in Phoenix, Arizona, and we get a chance to talk with our international friends from other church bodies around the world. And joining us today is the Reverend Dr. Joseph Omolo, Archbishop of the Evangelical Lutheran Church in Kenya. Thank you so much for joining us today.
9: It's my pleasure.
7: It is wonderful to have you with us. Tell us about where you get to live and work.
9: I live in Kenya. Live in Nairobi. Nairobi is the capital city of Kenya. That's where I work. That's where my office is.
7: Mm-hmm.
9: And yeah, right now Nairobi is rather cold. It's not winter, but it's in July usually the temperature can go down to 12 or 5 or 10.
7: Wow.
9: Yeah.
7: That is cold.
8: We should clarify that you're speaking of Celsius.

0: That's still cold.
1: It's still cold.
0: Even in Celsius, that's still cold.
2: Well, we are not used to that. So
0: yes.
2: When it comes, it's very cold for some of us.
0: Wow. Wow.
2: But it's just 1 month.
0: That's not so bad.
1: I see.
0: Can you tell us about the Evangelical Lutheran Church in Kenya? A little about the background and the people who are in it now.
2: Evangelical Lutheran Church in Kenya was born out of the work of the Swedish Lutheran Mission in the year 1948, 12th July. Mm-hmm. And the missionaries from Sweden, they crossed through Ethiopia, came to Kenya, and they came to western part of the country, Kisii area, mm-hmm. Kisii Hills, as it's known. And that is how the work started. Mm-hmm. And when the work started, actually, things grew up around Itierio area. The place is called Itierio, Sunika Market. And the missionaries, they preached there, and they got some converts, after which several people were baptized, and the church started there. Mm-hmm. After the church started there in Itierio, it moved to northern part of Itierio to a place called Matongo. Mm-hmm. Matongo is where our seminary is right now.
0: Yes.
2: So that is an interesting thing to know. And then it moved to other parts of the country. Right now, the church is spread all over the country, many parts of the country. We have the Evangelical Lutheran Church in Kenya. Now, for many years, the church head office had been in Itierio, in mm-hmm. Kisii. Mm-hmm. But then it moved to Nairobi, where my predecessor, Archbishop Walter Obare, mm-hmm. Moved the office to Nairobi. And then when I came in, so that is where my office is. The church right now has 300 pastors.
0: Wow.
2: And the number is a little bit over 500,000 spread all over the country. Mm-hmm. But that's not a big number because Kenya is over 50 million people.
0: Wow, that's a lot.
2: But we thank God for the growth of the church. Because the church has been growing pretty well, and thank God for that. The response is good, and people really love the gospel given by the Lutheran Church.
0: Mm-hmm.
2: Yes.
0: Mm-hmm. Tell us about more about the seminary in Matongo. That is something that we've talked about before on the coffee hour a few times with theological education. Tell us more about the seminary there.
2: The seminary in Matongo actually started in 1977 mm-hmm. when the first pastoral college started. Mm-hmm. And it has been training our pastors and evangelists. We have pastors, evangelists, and deaconesses. Mm-hmm. So this college has been training our pastors, deaconesses and evangelists. Before Matongo, our pastors were trained in Tanzania, Makumira. Mm-hmm. But as you know, the Makumira seminary started to go liberal. Mm-hmm. And it was necessary for us to have our own theological college. So Matongo right now has been not only training Kenyans, but is training a lot of confessional Lutheran pastors from many parts of Africa. Mm-hmm. We have students from South Sudan, Uganda, Tanzania, Zambia, Zaire, Malawi.
0: Wow.
2: Yes, all those countries. And many places where LCMS is working, many pastors are brought to be trained in Matongo. We've also been receiving teachers from LCMS, mm-hmm. and that is very good. Mm-hmm. We used to have teachers from our mission organizations from Scandinavia. Mm-hmm. As you know, the Swedish Lutheran mission is from Scandinavia. Mm-hmm. So they were followed by other mission organizations, and those used to send us missionaries. When we got into fellowship with LCMS in the year 2004. Mm. So LCMS has also been sending teachers for us in the seminary.
0: Yeah. Mm-hmm.
2: Yes.
0: How are the congregations, the people, our brothers and sisters in those congregations able to serve the people around them, to bring them the love of Jesus? How are they able to do that in communities?
2: As you know, our community is more of a social community where people share so many things together. Mm-hmm. So in that case, the pastor, the evangelist, in any social gathering, especially in the homes of the Christians, they will start with the word of prayer. Mm-hmm. But also people live and share faith together in various ways, and therefore the evangelism is more of one-on-one between Christians, and the evangelist or the pastors, they take this central stage more of the public speaker on behalf of the church. Mm-hmm. Yes. Our church is also, being a church within a developing countries, we have also mercy work.
0: Mm-hmm. Yes.
2: In which we take care of the orphans and the widows and the vulnerable children in so many ways. And right now our church is well known in the communities in Kenya by Project 24.
0: Mm-hmm. Okay. Yes.
2: Project 24 actually takes care of orphans, vulnerable children. We bring them together, give them education. But we not only do that, we also get attached to their relatives.
0: Mm-hmm.
2: And we visit them, and we share the love of Christ to them and these children too. And apart from Project 24, we also have other projects that takes care of the orphans. We have one called CCP that is run by the Finnish missionaries.
0: Mm-hmm.
2: And we have Hope for the Destitute, we have Heart to Heart, we have several of them. Because the need is so big.
0: Mm-hmm.
2: So the church the church is very keen into taking care of the needs of various people.
0: Mm-hmm.
2: It is not just taking care of the physical need, but actually the aim is to get access also to them to share the love of Christ.
0: Mm-hmm.
1: What challenges do Lutherans in Kenya face that might be distinct to your context?
2: That's a very good question. Being the leader of the church, there are several challenges, some of which are internal and others are also external.
0: Mm-hmm.
2: Internal in the sense that some pastors may go out of their boundaries and do things which are not acceptable.
0: Mm, yes.
2: And then the church has to take a decision and discipline them or try to bring them back and show them this is not accepted. Some of these pastors, they would rally some people behind them and oppose either the leadership or those who took the decision. And you know, in a community of that kind, people are so connected with relatives and their societies and mm-hmm. those kind of things. We also have doctrinal issues because mm-hmm. There are a lot of Pentecostal churches.
0: Mm-hmm.
2: New Pentecostal movements and also African religious movements.
0: Mm.
2: Mm-hmm. We call them African traditional religion. Mm-hmm. Some of these people, they mingle the word from the Bible with the tradition, mm-hmm. and they appeal to people in so many ways. Mm-hmm. So I would say they mislead people mm-hmm. in so many ways. They would preach miracles, they would preach healings and mm-hmm. those kind of things. And sometimes they lure some people and go. And as a church, we feel sad about it when such thing happens. Mm-hmm. We also, our church is very strong in terms of confessional theology mm-hmm. and the liturgy. And as you know, there are several organizations out there, some of which are Lutherans, but are not confessional. Mm-hmm. For example, in this year, in April, we took a very strong decision to withdraw from Lutheran World Federation. Mm-hmm. And the reason is very clear that the LWF is dripping from the central message of the Bible, and the authority of the scripture, they compromise so many things with their teachings and emphasis. And our church felt that, no, we can't continue being members of LWF. Mm-hmm. And therefore, the church council and the church general assembly of the church, which is equivalent to synodical convention. Mm-hmm. Of course, yours is bigger.
0: Yeah.
2: but if we would equate them, that is how it is. The supreme body, supreme decision-making body of our church, we decided to just withdraw from the membership of Lutheran World Federation. Mm-hmm. It is not easy mm-hmm. because they have also been giving our people some secular scholarships. Mm-hmm. There are people who have also benefited from the scholarships and various supports, humanitarian supports, when there's flood or there's a drought or any disaster, they have come. But we can't compromise the theology of the church with gift and those kind of things. Mm-hmm. So we had to take that decision, leave LWF. Has it made everybody happy? Definitely not.
0: Sure, yeah.
2: Yes. But majority of the people, we are happy because the church is there to lead her people to heaven. Mm-hmm. The church is there to preserve the precious gospel that was given by Jesus Christ through the apostles. Mm-hmm. And anybody who attempts to go out of the bounds of the scripture, then the church do not want to associate with that kind of a person. Mm-hmm. Yes.
0: How can we pray for you and the church?
2: Thank you very much for the question. Right now, I think one of the big challenges I have is this LWF thing, which some of the people in the local areas don't understand. And some want to use that against the leadership of the church. And so I would ask you pray for our church, for the unity of the church, and also for the church to remain confessional. Mm-hmm. And maintain the authority of the scriptures.
0: It has been a joy to have you with us, the Reverend Dr. Joseph Omolo, Archbishop of the Evangelical Lutheran Church in Kenya. Thank you so much for joining us today.
2: It's my pleasure.
0: You've been listening to The Coffee Hour. I'm Sarah Golseth.
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0: You're listening to The Coffee Hour. I'm Sarah Golseth.
1: And I'm Rachel Bomberger from the Lutheran Witness Magazine.
0: We are at the LCMS Synodical Convention in Phoenix, Arizona, and we get to sit down with some of our friends from international church bodies. And joining us today is Bishop Mindaugas Sabutis, Bishop of the Evangelical Lutheran Church of Lithuania. Thank you so much for joining us today.
2: Thank you for your invitation.
0: It is such a joy to have you with us today to get to tell us about the Evangelical Lutheran Church of Lithuania. But first, tell us about where you get to live and work.
2: Maybe I will start from my country. Yes.
0: Sure. Yes.
2: Because when you say Lithuania, it means nothing for most inhabitants of our planet. So it's a country at the Baltic Sea, one of three Baltic countries, former occupied by the Soviet Union, and now more than 35 years we are free. And in the past it was Dutchery, the big country, and contemporary Belarus, and bigger part of contemporary Ukraine was part of Grand Duchery of Lithuania. So this is our past. As Lutherans, we are absolutely minority. We are a Roman Catholic country with 0.6% of Lutherans. That means about 16,000.
0: Wow.
2: So out of 2.5 million people, approximately. Anyway, we have the history from the beginning, nearly from the beginning of Reformation, from 16th century. And we are happy because we had never had any golden age like other churches. We don't have what to dream about. We had never had huge cathedrals, good professors, but somehow we tried to live under the cross, under persecution and oppression from the side of Roman Catholics, from the side of Russian Empire, from the side of communists and Nazis. Maybe we have purpose in our land. We are still there. So, and this experience, what I find is very useful for us now. And a lot of churches are sad. We know that each generation of Lutherans in Lithuania thought that they are probably the last generation of Lutherans. And now from centuries to centuries. And so we have hope that probably God is keeping for some purpose for gospel, for the sake of salvation in our land. Probably answer something, or
0: yes, absolutely.
1: Absolutely. And I appreciate you giving the context, because oftentimes we think of the Baltic states as being Lutheran majority countries, because in Estonia and Latvia that has been the case, but Lithuania never has.
2: That's been different stories, absolutely different histories.
1: So tell us about the Lutheran Church in Lithuania today.
2: Today we are recovering from loss, because also I will say some numbers, but I believe they are quite illustrative. Before the Second World War, there were 240,000 Lutherans in Lithuania. After, 20,000.
0: Wow.
2: Before the Second World War, there were 70 pastors. After, 6 pastors remained.
0: Wow.
2: Oh my. 70 congregations. After, 20 congregations. That means we lost after Jewish tragedy in Lithuania, because the Holocaust in Lithuania was absolutely this black and dark part of our history. So we are the second community that lost nearly everything. People, buildings, and though these 30 years, 35 years, we are recovering and we are learning. And we learned something, we have learned, I think, some very important things. One thing, in the beginning, Lutherans thought that when you will rebuild the churches, historical churches, people automatically will come to the churches. It was wrong, of course. It seems quite easy to rebuild, to restore the building, heritage, visible heritage, material heritage, but it's not so easy to restore faith and belief. Now we have learned also, at least me, when I say we, so it's probably better, but me, I have learned how deeply we are wounded. by communist occupation, by Nazi occupation, by war after war, and those wounds are very, very visible. And as closest examples of those wounds, my mother passed away recently, half year ago. She was 90 years old, and I am the only child in the family. My father was Soviet officer, so, but that he had never been communist, and I had, I knew Lithuanian history since my childhood about occupations, deportations, and all atrocities. But what is interesting, she lived during the time when war came to Lithuania. That time already occupied by Soviets. It was 1941. And where I live, where she lived, the town was bombed in the first hours of the German offensive to Soviet Union. I knew that she had this experience, but I never knew how deep it is and how sad it is. And only 2-3 years ago, she told the full story. How they left city, town, how they went, how they escaped the bombings, and how Russian soldier appeared among civil people, and how German planes, when they saw this one Russian soldier, they killed a huge number of those escaping people, and she was 5 years old then.
0: Wow.
2: And this is for me, that for me was quite an illustration. Many times I observed that my mother's eyes are sad. She's crying from time to time. And you know, from you don't understand, are you guilty for that? Or you feel that something wrong?
0: With me.
2: But now I understand how many, and of course there are many different stories, of course, in family and so on. You can feel how deep wounded and how many secrets and how many sadness in the life. If I'm only child, and you know, it was too hard to talk for me. And then I'm thinking about society and about other Lutherans who were double persecuted than Roman Catholics. And those wounds are really, really deep, and we still need time to reflect, but as for Christians, we have word, we have Christ who died for us and the resurrection, and we have enough time here and there. So it is probably a specific history, but it's related to this country, to my country, and to my church.
0: That is quite a history. How is the church ministering to people who have this kind of history? Who have these deep wounds? How is the church able to bring God's word, God's mercy to people in such a small church body?
2: Yeah, this is the main task and for us. And first, the most important thing is to preach the truth and not to try to be what we are not supposed to be. We are supposed to be the church, which is we must bring witness of real Christ, crucified and risen. And I had never seen in my life any other healing than of preaching and accepting the truth and understanding that love of God in Christ is in our deepest wounds. In our God brings our cross along with us, and he is in our sadness, and at the end he's a victor. And this message, and I saw I saw a lot of people how they really became free, not only from my preaching of for my personal ministry, but also from my brothers, other pastors. We have now 56 congregations and 28 pastors. So this is the truth, the preaching, the truth, word of God, administrative sacraments, and what that means. We are beggars. We have nothing. I have nothing. What we can give is only Christ himself. And where Christ himself, like Luther says, there is a kingdom of God.
1: Now, obviously, there's a lot of darkness and pain that you've described here, and you find your hope in the gospel, what do you see when you look forward for the church in Lithuania?
2: Maybe it's not only for the church in Lithuania, to European Christianity, first of all. Mm-hmm. We are in a very specific situation, and very specific society is created now everywhere. It's very similar, quite atheistic. Mm-hmm. But what I see, I don't know what will, I cannot predict the future. But I see a sign that Christianity and maybe Lutheran Church of Lithuania too will be a strong minority.
0: Mm-hmm. Yes.
2: And what I can observe that we have in some congregations, the numbers are diminishing because of demographical change. People are not live anymore in countryside. But I see more and more people in the church and families who are very conscious what they are doing and what they believe. Mm-hmm. And they are very strong in that. And this contradicts of our natural understanding that when we measure our work in numbers, everywhere numbers of people, numbers of money. But here it's, I see and I hope that Christianity in Europe, maybe worldwide, will be very small, maybe not huge in numbers, but strong in faith. And I wish that to my church and all churches to be faithful to the Word of God. And such tendencies I can observe. Of course, we have as each church, we have a number of problems, beginning from church buildings, roofs, windows, and and different problems in congregations. But mainly we can observe this tendency. Of course, the challenge is the same. The young generation, mm-hmm. who now we are, as Lutherans, we are based in world, but now a new generation is based, the perception of the world is based on visual things more.
1: Yes.
2: And for us, in the late Soviet time, it was very natural that we needed to learn whole catechism with explanation by heart, each letter there, and 12 hymns by heart, and mm-hmm. 10 or 12 prayers, and all. Now, for teenagers, even sometimes when you say that you need to learn 10 commandments by heart without explanations, already sometimes challenge. Sometimes, but and it's not easy to explain. But also, we can observe also among old or about young adults,
1: mm-hmm.
2: that interest into faith and to religion is growing in society. So maybe we will need to find a way how to answer to their questions and to listen carefully and mm-hmm. to find proper words how to communicate Word of God.
0: How can we pray for you and our brothers and sisters in Lithuania?
2: If we have enough time, and probably not to hear, but if you wish to hear, so greetings from my wife.
0: Because
2: my wife is a big fan of you.
0: Oh.
2: and she sent me, I said that we interviewed, she sent me some pictures, you sent her or some, she received with sofa and with coffee, some coffee. I don't think sofa now recently this morning. You know better what that means.
0: Pink
2: sofa.
1: Greetings to your wife. Oh my goodness, that's amazing.
2: And cups of coffee and said address greetings because really she listens. She listens to you. I think all of your. So you have fans in Lithuania.
1: You'll have to bring her with you next time.
2: Yes.
0: I love it so much.
2: To pray, two things. Two promises of Christ to be fulfilled in us.
0: Mm-hmm.
2: He promised many other things, but two nice promises. He said, I give you my joy and I give you my peace.
0: Mm-hmm.
2: So please pray for peace of Christ in our hearts and in our life and joy of Christ in our lives, in our geopolitical situation,
0: yes.
2: Also not so simple, and in our daily life.
0: Fabulous. It has been so great to have you with us.
2: Thank you.
0: Bishop Mindaugas Sabutis, Bishop of the Evangelical Lutheran Church of Lithuania. Thank you so much for joining us today.
2: Thank you very much, and may Christ bless you all. Thank you.
0: Thank you. You've been listening to The Coffee Hour. I'm Sarah Golseth.
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9: 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Today we follow the Order of Divine Service 3 on page 184 in the Lutheran Service Book. The hymns are number 522, Lord God, to Thee we give all praise, and 521, Christ the Lord of Hosts Unshaken. The text is Revelation chapter 12, verses 7 through 12, and Matthew chapter 18, verses 1 through 11. The Reverend Sean Denzer is preaching. 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
10: Amen. Beloved of the Lord, let us draw near with a true heart and confess our sins unto God our Father, beseeching Him in the name of our Lord Jesus Christ to grant us forgiveness. 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
11: Who made heaven and earth.
10: I said I will confess my transgressions unto the Lord.
11: And you forgave the iniquity of my sin.

0: O Almighty God, merciful Father, I, a poor, miserable sinner, confess unto you all my sins and iniquities, with which I have ever offended you, and justly deserve your temporal and eternal punishment. But I am heartily sorry for them, and sincerely repent of them, and I pray you of your boundless mercy, and for the sake of the holy, innocent, bitter sufferings and death of your beloved Son, Jesus Christ, to be gracious and merciful to me, a poor sinful being. Upon this, your confession, I, by virtue of my office as a called and ordained servant of the Word, announce the grace of God unto all of you. And in the stead, and by the command of my Lord Jesus Christ, I forgive you all your sins, in the name of the Father, and of the Son, and of the Holy Spirit. Amen. Amen.
1: Bless the Lord, you his angels that excel in strength, that do his commandments, hearkening unto the voice

Everlasting God, you have ordained and constituted the service of angels and men in a wonderful order. Mercifully grant that as your holy angels always serve and worship you in heaven, so by your appointment they may also help and defend us here on earth. Through your Son, Jesus Christ, our Lord, who lives and reigns with you and the Holy Spirit, one God,

0: The first reading for the Feast of Saint Michael and All Angels is written in Revelation, the 12th chapter. Now war arose in heaven, Michael and his angels fighting against the dragon. The dragon and his angels fought back, but he was defeated, and there was no longer any place for them in heaven. And the great dragon was thrown down, that ancient serpent who is called the devil and Satan, the deceiver of the whole world. He was thrown down to the earth, and his angels were thrown down with him. And I heard a loud voice in heaven saying, Now the salvation and the power and the kingdom of our God and the authority of his Christ have come. For the accuser of our brothers has been thrown down, who accuses them day and night before our God. And they have conquered him by the blood of the Lamb and by the word of their testimony, for they loved not their lives even unto death. Therefore rejoice, O heavens, and you who dwell in them. But woe to you, O earth and sea, for the devil has come down to you in great wrath, because he knows that his time is short. This is the word of the Lord.
1: Thanks be to God.

0: The Holy Gospel according to St. Matthew, the 18th chapter.
1: Glory be to thee, O Lord.
0: At that time, the disciples came to Jesus saying, "Who is the greatest in the kingdom of heaven?" And calling to him a child, he put him in the midst of them and said, "Truly I say to you, unless you turn and become like children, you will never enter the kingdom of heaven. Whoever humbles himself like this child is the greatest in the kingdom of heaven. Whoever receives one such child in my name receives me. But whoever causes one of these little ones who believe in me to sin, it would be better for him to have a millstone fastened around his neck and to be drowned in the depth of the sea. Woe to the world for temptations to sin. For it is necessary that temptations come, but woe to the one by whom the temptation comes. And if your hand or your foot causes you to sin, cut it off and throw it away. It is better for you to enter life crippled or lame than with two hands or two feet to be thrown into the eternal fire. And if your eye causes you to sin, tear it out and throw it away. It is better for you to enter life with one eye than with two eyes to be thrown into the hell of fire. See that you do not despise one of these little ones, for I tell you that in heaven their angels always see the face of my Father who is in heaven. For the Son of Man came to save the lost." This is the Gospel of the Lord.
1: Praise be to thee, Lord.
2: I believe in one God, the Father Almighty, maker of heaven and earth, and of all things visible and invisible, and in one Lord Jesus Christ, the only begotten Son of God, begotten of his Father before all worlds, God of God, light of light, very God of very God, begotten not made, being of one substance with the Father, by whom all things were made, who for us men and for our salvation came down from heaven and was incarnate by the Holy Spirit of the Virgin Mary and was made man and was crucified also for us under Pontius Pilate. He suffered and was buried, and the third day he rose again according to the Scriptures and ascended into heaven and sits at the right hand of the Father. And he will come again with glory to judge both the living and the dead, whose kingdom will have no end. And I believe in the Holy Spirit, the Lord and giver of life, who proceeds from the Father and the Son, who with the Father and the Son together is worshipped and glorified, who spoke by the prophets. And I believe in one holy Christian and apostolic church. I acknowledge one baptism for the remission of sins, and I look for the resurrection of the dead and the life of the world to come. Amen.

0: In the name of the Father, and of the Son, and of the Holy Spirit.
1: Amen.
0: It is necessary to pay attention to the unseen realities, to the things invisible. What the eyes see and look for in this world are not the works of God's grace dealing with us. That is why blessed are those who have not seen and yet believe. Between our Lord's visible comings, Jesus is taken from our sight, dear saints. And that's why it's necessary to pay attention to the unseen realities. For if we give attention only to what is visible, then we will be deceived. Then we will lose our hope with every setback. Then we will look in vain for God's glory rather than hear it in his promises. And in their place, we will become occupied with matters of optics, what others see, what they perceive, and always, chiefly, what they think about me. Just take only one example, pastors, always tempted to judge their ministry by what they see, by numbers, or by what the reaction will be. Well, the Lord cares much more about what pastors do than about what their clever observations might be. He tells them that they are to correct and instruct and comfort in and out of season, that they are to feed his lambs. Sight has very little to do with these things. Even more are pastors tempted to conduct their ministry according to how they will be seen. It might seem noble at first to give your attention to the people and what they think first of all. But that is actually what leads to optics-driven service. The holy angels are better examples of what Christ taught to St. Peter. Behold the Lord's face first, and then you will serve best. Jesus asked, "Do you love me?" And then from this will come the tending of my sheep. Attention to Christ drives ministers to be faithful in their stewardship. Such attention to the unseen realities also does more good for a pastor in the places where he is seen and judged too, like his conduct in the divine service. Will he be sloppy? Will he be awkward? Will he just be perfunctory about it? Will he be grandiose and dramatic? Will he have that voice? How is he going to hold his hands? What is he going to wear? Or, far weightier questions, does he work the crowd? Does he draw attention to himself? Does he balance joy with gravity? Does he avoid frivolity, but does he also avoid lifelessness? Does his service befit the Lord who sent him? And does he rise to the occasion of so great a word as God's own? Now, none of those are a function of caring more about how you look, but rather about giving joyful attention to what is unseen. God is not seen. His word is a matter of hearing, not of seeing. And his body and blood, which we eat and drink today, they are not seen at all. But are they here? Is God at hand? Attending to what is unseen, who is unseen? That is, in fact, what will draw the eyes of the whole crowd and the ears of every person in the room, and chiefly the faith of everyone here, toward our proper focal point, to Christ, whom we have not seen, and yet whom we love. Now, the alternative to this is a religion that can be seen for sure, but a religion that is for this life only, a church that will come always to please people as its primary duty. Because their judgment is visible and it is immediate. And you know what? God is not so apparent. In fact, God sometimes, often, holds back his judgment. And sinners can work with that. Sinners can pretend him away because of it. A Christianity without the invisible would consist only in what I make and I do. And if I were part of such a church, then you know what? A hand would be a very terrible thing to lose, because how would the kingdom's work be done without that hand? And what if I should lose my image in the sight of others? Well, how could the kingdom's work possibly be done without me? But there it is. That is the foolishness of this world's kingdom, which is perishing, dear saints. There's the temptation to love ourselves, to love our appearances and our lives, and even to call such vanity divine service. Now today, against this short-sightedness, Christ shows a little child who hears and believes in him. And to that child, he also connects the invisible. I tell you, in heaven, their angels always see the face of my Father who is in heaven. Well, that might seem like a waste, to have the mighty angel soldiers of God given an escort duty to a little child, especially to self-centered, attention-craving little children. Not so, however, if you are giving attention to the price that was paid in the blood of God's Son, a price paid for them weightier than even any millstone, a price which no angel gets to boast of. The consideration of God's unseen ministers, his angels, is an occasion for us, dear saints, to imitate them and to attend ourselves to what is unseen, to the gaze of our Lord and our Savior, because that is of greater consequence to us. It is of far greater consequence that we hold citizenship in the kingdom of heaven. Put down your great ego and begin to learn to love your life not so much, even unto death. For what you do not yet see has already come. The salvation, the power, the kingdom of God, and the authority of his Christ are come. And this is a promise that is known not in appearances, but by faith in the Son of God, who loved us and gave himself up for us. You see, at our very best, we are little children of God. And we hear today that when Michael leads his triumphant charge against that great ancient serpent, Satan, and his demons, he brings the church along with him. He brings the children of God along as full brothers who share in this victory of our Lord Jesus Christ, more than conquerors, by the blood of the Lamb and by the word of his testimony. Since our angels, dear saints, are always attending to the unseen realities of the Holy Trinity, let our gaze also be drawn after theirs, toward Christ and his unending life, away from all of the temptations of hands and feet, and especially the temptations of eyes, away from all pride. That is the devil's trick. Every moment of life really should be lived in this kind of way, not only moments of the divine service on St. Michael's Day. And yet it is certainly meet and right that here and today again, when we are gathered to the blood of the Lamb and to his testimony, it is good that our attention should be drawn higher and above merely the visible. In the name of the Father, and of the Son, and of the Holy Spirit.
1: Amen.
0: The peace of God, which passes all understanding, keep your hearts and minds in Christ Jesus. Amen.

Let us pray for the whole Church of God in Christ Jesus and for all people according to their needs. Heavenly Father, preserve your church, send your holy angels to watch over her, and bless her with peace and unity throughout the world. Lord, in your mercy, remember Matthew, our Synod President, Lee, our District President, and all pastors, teachers, deaconesses, and servants of the church. Grant them to hold and teach the faith that comes to us from the holy apostles. Lord, in your mercy, visit the homes of your people. Keep them from all harm and danger. And grant that we would dwell together in peace under the protection of your holy angels. Lord, in your mercy, look favorably on our country. Remember our president and all in authority. Guide, bless, protect, and uphold them in honor. Lord, in your mercy, be near to all who cry out to you in the time of need. Comfort them by your word, and send your holy angel to be with them, that the evil foe would have no power over them. Lord, in your mercy, give us humble hearts to receive this blessed sacrament with thanksgiving, and strengthen us through the same for lives of faith and love. Lord, in your mercy, O Lord of hosts, since we wrestle against not just flesh and blood, but against the spiritual forces of evil, you send forth your angels to protect and preserve us. Watch over those who are under spiritual assault, clothe them in Christ's righteousness, and remind them that there is now no condemnation for those who are in Christ Jesus. Lead us in faith to the eternal day when evil is no more, and we, with the angels, behold your face. Through the same Jesus Christ, your Son, our Lord, who lives and reigns with you and the Holy Spirit, one God, now and forever.

Our Father, who art in heaven, hallowed be thy name. Thy kingdom come, thy will be done, on earth as it is in heaven. Give us this day our daily bread, and forgive us our trespasses, as we forgive those who trespass against us. And lead us not into temptation, but deliver us from evil. For thine is the kingdom, and the power, and the glory, forever and ever. Amen. Our Lord Jesus Christ, on the night when he was betrayed, took bread. And when he had given thanks, he broke it and gave it to the disciples and said, Take, eat, this is my body, which is given for you. This do in remembrance of me. In the same way also, he took the cup after supper, and when he had given thanks, he gave it to them, saying, Drink of it, all of you. This cup is the New Testament in my blood, which is shed for you for the forgiveness of sins. This do as often as you drink it, in remembrance of me. The peace of the Lord.

The body and blood of our Lord Jesus Christ strengthen and preserve you in body and soul, now and into eternity, through Jesus Christ, our Lord. Amen. Amen.

Let us pray. We give thanks to you, Almighty God, that you have refreshed us through this salutary gift. And we implore you that of your mercy you would strengthen us through the same, in faith toward you and in fervent love toward one another. Through Jesus Christ, your Son, our Lord, who lives and reigns with you in the Holy Spirit.

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0: We return to 1 Corinthians chapter 12. We're going to finish it up today. And in today's section, Paul continues his message of, well, what it is to be a member of the body of Christ. We ended with him saying, now you are the body of Christ and individually members of it. But now today we're going to hear as he continues, he's going to address the members of the body, those who feel inferior, those who are inclined to be jealous and resentful, and put it all in good and decent order. That's today on Thy Strong Word. Good morning, dear saints, and welcome back to the show. It's exciting to have you. My name is Pastor Phil Boo. I'm the host, and today is Tuesday, September 29th. Very excited to have everybody with us today. As we continue our study through 1 Corinthians, I want to let you know that we are sponsored in part by our friends over at the Lutheran Heritage Foundation. LHF translates, publishes, and distributes books that are faithful to the Lutheran scriptures and the confessions. They help people around the world read the good news of Jesus Christ in their own heart languages. So learn more about all of their great work by visiting them online at lhfmissions.org. And to help us open up 1 Corinthians chapter 12 into all of 13, I should have included that, is the Reverend Brian Stecker. He's at Trinity Lutheran Church in Waconia, Minnesota. Good morning, Pastor Stecker. Welcome back to the show.
1: Yes, good morning. It's great to be on.
0: Oh, it's great to have you. It's been a long time, as they say. It's, my goodness, I think it was 2020. Well, it was last year, but still, it's been a while since I've talked to you. How are things at Trinity Lutheran?
1: Well, it's been good, and actually, one of the updates are that we are now at Redeemer Lutheran Church in Fort Wayne, Indiana. So we moved actually about 2 weeks ago. So we're back here in Fort Wayne, setting up a studio for On the Line here in the old Lutheran Foundation building. So that's been kind of the big news for the last couple weeks on our end. But everything at Trinity is, of course, doing great as well.
0: All right. So Redeemer Lutheran Church in Fort Wayne, Indiana. Well, that's what happens sometimes when we don't talk for a while. But like I said, I'm very excited to have you back. Brother, 1 Corinthians, we're in 12 now, 10, 11, 12. Those are really, I mean, it's all just so good. 1 and 2 Corinthians, as Paul is dealing with actual issues and addressing them with the gospel and the scriptures and inspiration, it really does just continue to be so valuable even to us today because a lot of these issues have not gone away.
1: Yeah, absolutely. And, you know, we'll get to chapter

0: or 13, which I think once you kind of plug it into, you know, what Paul's been doing here throughout the previous 12 chapters, you know, I think chapter 13 makes a lot of sense on what he's talking about when he's talking about, you know, division versus unity, the body of Christ, you know, these spiritual gifts, and then kind of capstoning it within love. So.
1: Indeed. Well, brother, would you begin us with a word of prayer and then we'll just jump right in.
0: Yes. In the name of the Father and of the Son and of the Holy Spirit. Amen. Heavenly Father, we thank you that you continue to grant us wisdom and light and life through your word, and that you give us the ability to study and learn from it as the years and the days go by. Please open our hearts and minds that we may see the wisdom that you have decided to grant to us, and that it would help us understand you more clearly, and that it would cultivate love within our churches, our families, and our lives. And in your name we pray. Amen.
1: Amen. Okay, well, I think there's not much to do except really just to get started. I mean, last time we picked up with the first large chunk of the rest of chapter 12. That's why we're going to be easily moving into 13 today and covering all of that. But he uses this image of the body, and the body having many members and being connected in ways that none of the members chose for themselves. And as I said a minute ago, he went through those who might think that they're inferior, and then he discussed how to deal with those who may think that they're superior. But at the end of it, he tells us that there may be no division in the body, God has brought us together, and we should suffer with one another. We should honor one another. We should rejoice with one another. And that's where we ended with verse 27, when he said, "Now you are the body of Christ and individually members of it." There's only a few more verses left until we finish up chapter 12. Any context or any other review or anything else you think the listeners should know before we start picking apart the next few verses?
0: I think we can probably move into it. I think once we move into 13, then I think there's some, you know, back work that we can do to kind of frame some things from the previous 12 chapters to set up for 13. But since you've been working through this, you know, this section here, I think that we can probably jump right into the last couple verses here of 12.
1: Let's finish it up. Verse 28, I'll be reading from the English Standard Version. "And God has appointed in the church first apostles, second prophets, third teachers, then miracles, then gifts of healing, helping, administrating, and various kinds of tongues. Are all apostles? Are all prophets? Are all teachers? Do all work miracles? Do all possess gifts of healing? Do all speak with tongues? Do all interpret? But earnestly desire the higher gifts, and I will show you still a more excellent way," or a still more excellent way. So, Pastor, he gives us this rundown, and he uses the word first, right? So first, first apostles, then second prophets, third, et cetera, et cetera, et cetera. Why is he ordering them this way? Are they in order of importance? Are they in order of just chronology? Why do we see this?
0: Yeah, I mean, it is interesting. And I think it's getting into what is kind of the overall theme that Paul's been doing, right? So if you go back, you know, throughout, you know, I guess I will kind of add some context here, but, you know, in the first three chapters, you've got these factions, you've got boasting. Some people follow Paul, Apollos, Cephas, right? So you're getting factions within the church body. In chapter 5, Paul's dealing with the fact that they're mishandling some sexual immorality, and it's involving arrogance. You know, in chapter 6, Christians are suing each other. In 8 through 10, you know, they're not really walking with the weaker brother. We're getting divisions in the Lord's Supper in chapter 11. And then kind of the interesting thing with these spiritual gifts is that these are actually becoming kind of a hindrance to, again, this unity. So, right, so all of this is kind of setting up for chapter 13, where love is going to be the antidote to all of these issues that have been happening within the church. But we see this here, too, as we get kind of this list, in that if love doesn't bind something, then what we do is we look at gifts that can happen and that can be given, or even positions that can be given and hierarchies that are established. And we can look at these as ways of competition. So it makes us naturally have enmity towards other people, right? So there's kind of two components there. You were asking about kind of the list of importance. You know, certainly once we have the souls, these are going to be the ones that have, you know, the authority within the church. You know, then you get kind of, you get a lot more details here. I wouldn't necessarily say that it's a full hierarchy from like top to bottom, but the point is that these gifts are hindering the church, not because there's something wrong with the gifts, but because of the way that the people are using them, because they're looking at the gifts as a way to kind of solidify that they are, that they're Christians, maybe that they're valued, maybe that they're important. And what Paul's really doing is he's kind of undermining this and saying, through baptism, you have been brought into this unity, into this body, that Christ has done this. And that if we can approach with love, which we're going to get to in the next chapter, then we can look at both the hierarchies and we can look at the varying of gifts, and we can do it in a way where we appreciate that these things help serve the neighbor and appreciate when the neighbors have these things, even if we don't, versus approaching it in a prideful and competitive way.
1: Which makes a lot of sense. Just a couple of things before we even move into that really important section on love. So in verse 28, he seems to mention three offices first, and then he kind of goes into the gifts. First apostles, second prophets, third teachers, and then the various gifts, miracles, healing, helping, etc. And of course, then he says, you know, you guys are not all apostles, you're not all prophets. He points to the diversity that he's already been talking about when it comes to the various members of the body. And then he talks about the diversity of gifts. So we have offices and gifts. There's a diversity among them. They're all sort of important, so to speak. They all serve each other and Christ's church. I guess what I want to get some feedback on before we move on is verse 31. What does he mean when he says, but earnestly desire the higher gifts? Is that what he's going to be answering in chapter 13? Or is he referring to one of these gifts?
0: That's a good question. Yeah, I think, well, I'd be interested to hear your thought as well. I haven't thought about that question in particular. As far as like where 31 would sit, at first glance, I would think that it's going to go into the things that he's going to talk about here in the next chapter. But I don't know. What's your thoughts? Do you think that it could also apply here to some of the aspects of these lists?
1: Well, sometimes I ask questions that I know the answer to, and sometimes I don't. This is one of the ones that I really don't know either. As I look at it, it really does fit, and I think we'll all agree by the time we get to end of 13 that, but earnestly desire the higher gifts goes with the next phrase, and I will show you a still more excellent way. So he seems to be saying, you guys are fighting over these gifts and maybe even positions or offices, or maybe the offices that you think are most important or the men that you think are the best, whatever. But I'm going to show you something that's really better than all of this. And maybe that's speaking it too boldly, but we do see that the very next phrase is about the fact that regardless of your position, office, or gifts or service, if you do those things for selfish reasons, you do them not out of love, then, well, you're not doing the right thing. So I don't know, maybe we should just go ahead and read into 13 and see how it connects.
0: Yeah. And I wonder if it's even a little bit of tongue in cheek, right? Because what he's critiquing is kind of this question that's being asked, the sinful question of how does my gift rank versus the Christian question of, you know, whom is my gift for? So there's almost a little bit of tongue in cheek of desiring the best gifts. And then immediately, you know, it's, though I would speak in the tongues of men and angels, you know, this next list are things that would seem like these would be the highest gifts possible. And of course, Paul's going to kind of break that down. You know, it's kind of like when Paul talks about his boasting, right? And then he finally kind of gives the things that he boasts in, or when he talks about, being shipwrecked, being imprisoned, being, you know, saved over a wall, right? He does kind of have this way of having a little bit of tongue in cheek, especially when it has to do with things that people put the kind of their pride, this boasting, kind of their identity within.
1: Well, let's check out. I'm going to read the first three verses of the chapter 13. Here we go. If I speak in the tongues of men and of angels, but have not love, I am a noisy gong or a clanging cymbal. And if I have prophetic powers and understand all mysteries and all knowledge, and if I have all faith so as to remove mountains, but have not love, I am nothing. If I give away all that I have, and if I deliver up my body to be burned, but have not love, I gain nothing. And so here we are. I am nothing. I gain nothing. I didn't say it, but basically I understand nothing. If all of these things, all the things that the Corinthians prize, let's say they win the spiritual jackpot and they just got everything. If you guys are fighting over these things, it's very clear that you're not seeking the benefit of one another, but just to build up yourself. And so I wonder if that's the more excellent way. It kind of fits for me.
0: Yeah, it seems like it. And, you know, this is, you know, it really just reminds me of kind of the issue of pride, which he's dealing with, I think, so well here. You know, and the issue of pride, sometimes, you know, there's different lists throughout the church's history, you know, the seven deadly sins, sometimes they're ordered differently, but always at the base is going to be this pride. And pride is either synonymous with sin itself, or it's going to be the deadliest of the sins. But one of the things that is spoken about with pride and why it's so deadly is that it can take good things and use those good things to destroy you, right? So there's kind of the great example of, there might be somebody who, you know, maybe they were very successful within the business world and that was kind of their life, and maybe they weren't all that interested in Christianity. And then they kind of get to their 50s or 60s and they say, you know what, you know, I'm going to hang up my hat here. I think I've kind of gotten all that I can out of this realm. And they start getting interested in Christianity. And then what do? They end up, you know, donating a bunch of their time, maybe donating a bunch of their wealth. And those are good things, right? Those are good things that he has done. That's a good shift. But the diabolical part about pride is he can be really doing different things, but for the same purpose, right? Someone that's doing pride can be now switching to charity, or, you know, spending their time kind of helping others, but doing it in a way so that others will think highly of them, right? That's what pride does, is it takes good things and it converts, it really destroys them. So that's in many ways what Paul's dealing with here. He's saying, you know, if you can do all of these wonderful things, but if you don't have love, right, if this is really geared towards what we've dealt with in the first 12 chapters, which is kind of this competition that's grown up in the church, all of these divisions, who do you follow, all this kind of stuff. If it's geared towards the self, then even these great gifts can end up being harmful and not helpful.
1: So you have the issue of people who, when they serve, they really want to be seen serving. They want the credit. They want to be recognized. And that, I mean, that's natural. It's human. It can also be very sinful. Then there are others who, when they serve, they don't want any notice at all. If you even thank them, they get embarrassed or even upset. They just want to sort of secretly do it. And I actually argue that that's a little bit on the same side. I know that we should certainly want to serve one another without boasting, and we're going to get into that in a minute. But isn't it important, Pastor, for us to encourage one another as we use our, as we use the gifts that God has given us? And what I mean to say that is, there is a happy medium when it comes to serving the body of Christ. That love is also about encouraging others to kind of come out of their shell and also serve, as well as we might be telling those who are a little over enthusiastic to calm down a little bit. I don't know. What do you think?
0: Yeah, no, I think that was brilliant. And that's actually, there's a kind of a melancholy. So it's part of the seven deadly sins. I forget what the Latin word for it is, but it sometimes would fall into this category, and it would basically be seen as there's a sense of pride that we can identify more easily in others, right? Where they need attention. You can tell they do things to get applause from others, right? Kind of vain glory. But there's also a way that it can be done to where, because we become so obsessed with the self, we become overly shy, right? So both of these end up being kind of an obsession of self. So C.S. Lewis has that great line where he says that humility is not thinking less of oneself, but thinking of oneself less. Mm-hmm. And you notice what he's saying there. Humility does not mean that you go in and you're like, oh, you know, I'm actually not very good at finances when you are. Oh, I'm not really good at public speaking when you are. It's not denying the gifts that God has given to you. But rather, it's just being honest with the gifts that God has given to you. But you're not really all that concerned with what other people think about that aspect or that truth, if that makes sense. You're just thinking of yourself less, not this kind of false humility, because that's just another way of puffing yourself up.
1: Some of the things he says here at the top of 13 really do engage the things he was saying at the end of 12. When he talks about the offices and the gifts, you know, that's what he's bringing in. If I have prophetic powers, talking about prophets, if I understand all mysteries, perhaps, and all knowledge, that's connecting to teachers. If I have all faith so as to remove mountains. So he's making those connections about, you guys are seeking after this stuff, but it needs to be rooted in love. Now, this is a little bit of not quite a non sequitur, because it's right here in the text, but he throws in so as to remove mountains. Obviously, we're thinking about Jesus's own teaching, but could you expound upon that for those who might not remember Jesus saying that?
0: Yeah, so this would reference back to Jesus teaching that what is it? Faith as small as a mustard seed.
1: Right.
0: Is that the phraseology he uses? If I remember.
1: Yes, I believe so.
0: That one could move mountains.
1: And so what is that moving mountains? Because I'll tell you, when I was a kid growing up in the Baptist church, I was told, you know, if you have faith as even as small as a mustard seed, you could say to this mountain, be uprooted and planted in the sea. I lived in the mountains. Not a single mountain was moved by my infant faith. So what do you think is meant by that? I mean, he's obviously bringing something in that they would have recognized right away as a saying. Have you looked into that at all?
0: I haven't looked into that one in particular. So kind of like with that similar question, I can kind of, you know, give you my thoughts on the surface, but there might be, there might be some deeper scriptural connections there. Sure. But, you know, I love the historical route towards this in that if you look at what Christianity just does, like it just does move mountains, right? Not in the way, like you said, where a six-year-old is going to go off and say the magic words and all of a sudden, you know, a volcano erupts or something like that. But, you know, there's just something to where when Paul's writing this, it's a very small group of Christians in a very small area. Most of them are persecuted, not very wealthy, a couple wealthy people helping support, you know, some of the missions. But you look 300 years later and all of a sudden the entire Greco-Roman world with all of its, you know, old, you know, wealth and palaces and mountains and these great temples and everything to all of these other pagan gods, most of that is in the process of being destroyed within 300 years. And this little kernel of Christianity just rises up and ends up kind of taking over the West. And, you know, if you study the West, basically the entire Western world is now defined from the last 1700 years as Christianity kind of influencing and completely taking over the mountaintops, you know, of all of the regions from there through the Alps and all the way west, even to the U.S. So that's just one way of looking at it. But it is interesting that you can actually see that take place. And how did it take place? It took place through the humility of the Son of God, who you know, humbles himself like a servant. People like Paul, people like Augustine, who give up, you know, great seats of kind of power and authority within the Roman world, and kind of give it all up in order to follow Christ. Like, it is this loving humility that ends up being what defines the great strength of the West.
1: Paul will often point to the suffering that he's endured, the beatings, the imprisonment. I don't recall where, maybe it's coming up, or maybe it was in the last couple verse or chapters, but he even said that, you know, I've done more than others. And he's often having to defend his own apostleship. I wonder if verse 3 is part of his own wrestling with those things. Because yes, of course, he's proclaiming a word to the people, but we never preach without also preaching to ourselves. And so he says, if I give away all I have, and Paul certainly had given away so much, and if I deliver up my body to be burned, and I know there's some scholarship around that, but I have not love, I gain nothing. So I'm not necessarily accusing Paul of being boastful, although sometimes I do. But in this case, I just wonder if this stems from self-reflection, because he does suffer so much for the faith, just as he was told that he would. So what are your thoughts on this? And in particular, I deliver my body up to be burned. Are we talking about martyrdom here or something else?
0: Yeah, I would think that this would be a direct connection to martyrdom. Obviously, there's different ways that people are martyred throughout the ages, obviously, whether or not at the time Paul's writing this that has begun, I don't know, but I do know that we start to get Christians that are burned at the stake not too long after this. And of course, you know, it's kind of scattered and it's in different areas and such. But so I can see that certainly being a connection. And I do like that self-reflection on that, because I think that probably being a martyr or giving one's life is probably one of the kind of greatest acts of faith that one could think of. Like the ability to say, you know, I am going to cling to this even as my body is being, you know, abused or finally killed or burned here. That probably, in my perspective, that's probably the highest of like this whole list, right? There's something that's so moving about a martyr. But, you know, I think when Paul's reflecting on this and perhaps reflecting on the very things that he's been through, you know, there is this truth that being useful to God and being spiritually mature are not necessarily the same thing, right? That people can... they can go and do things that are very useful and good for the church, but they can do it again in this kind of selfish way, right? If it's about self-glorification, if it's about vainglory, then you can do things that very much help the church, and yet you can be doing it in a way that's actually perhaps spiritually harmful to you.
1: And I think Paul does wrestle with this. In fact, I see the apostle putting himself in all of these examples from the first verse. You know, his own speech, knowledge, faith, and sacrifice has to be examined by the word about love. He's wanting to be an example to them. He tells us frequently to imitate him as he imitates Christ. And so I don't think there's anything wrong with that for sure. But when it comes to the body being burned, I have martyrdom in view too. But I will say, only because I preached on it last week, had I not engaged the Philippians text of our lectionary a couple days ago, I might not have even thought of this. But in that text, he talks about how even if he is poured out like a drink offering, then, you know, he's going to rejoice. So if at the end of the day he suffers, he dies for the faith, there's nothing in his own life left to show for it, he still has their faith, a drink offering poured out upon their faith. So I also wondered, and I'm genuinely not sure, if this is connected to sacrifice. If I deliver my body up to be burned in the way that after the sacrifice, the remains are often burned. Just a thought. I was wondering what you think about that.
0: Yeah, that's a good question and good reflection. Yeah, bring it into the being poured out like a drink offering. You know, that's I've run the race, fought the fight. That's the section you're talking about, right? The pericope.
1: Yeah, it was from last week. I think Philippians 2. I don't actually know off the top of my head. Maybe it was 4.
0: Okay. Yeah, but you know, I think that's a good thing. Actually, but yeah, there is something about you know, sacrifice, or I like Paul's language there, being kind of poured out, where I think there's a kind of spiritual role that you live your life to the extent that you give it away. And the reason I would say that is because that is what Jesus does with his entire life. You know, he'll talk to the disciples and he'll say, you know, I only say what the Father has told me to say. You know, obviously he's going to give of his life fully on the cross. There's this kind of, you're seeing into the very kind of nature or essence of God, that it is self-giving and self-sacrificing, and that's then the calling that's handed over to the church, right? To not try to fill oneself up with the gifts, or with kind of the praise of other, with the honor, you know, with sensual pleasures. That's the way of the flesh. But the way of kind of the Spirit is this self-emptying, where because God has given to you all that you need, and you're able to trust in that, then everything becomes kind of sacrifice, right? It's this, you know, I have these gifts given to me so that I may give it to those around me. And that's how Jesus operates. And that's the calling. And that's really kind of where this peace comes from.
1: Well, whether Paul's reflecting on his own self and using his own struggles as an example, or just speaking directly to the Corinthians, either way, these verses don't leave any of them or us any room to parade our accomplishments before God. They don't give us any reason to look for a better savior than Jesus. And he's going to root it all in love for our neighbor. And we're going to talk about agape love and what he has to say about it after these messages. So folks, don't go anywhere. In just a few minutes, Paul will put that love into words that reach even us in our day. We'll see you on the other side.

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0: Welcome back, dear saints, to Thy Strong Word. I'm your host, Pastor Phil Boone. Joining us today is the Reverend Brian Stecker of Redeemer Lutheran Church in Fort Wayne, Indiana. And our study is 1 Corinthians chapter 12. In fact, I should say chapter 13, because that's where we're at now. We're going to finish up the chapter by the end of the show. Now, we've heard how even extraordinary gifts, even those maybe they admired in the apostle or their favorite preachers or in one another or themselves, how even these extraordinary spiritual gifts really amount to nothing without love. So beginning now, as we will, we're going to continue in chapter 13, and Paul's going to describe for us how love is to be defined and what love does. It's not just a feeling, but it's an action. Now, if you have any questions or comments about today's passage, you can email me at thystrongword@kfuo.org. That's thystrongword@kfuo.org. All right, Pastor, we're going to pick up with chapter 13, verse 4, and we get this very, very famous or well-known passage as he defines love. Let's head there. Here we go. Verse 4, love is patient and kind. Love does not envy or boast. It is not arrogant or rude. It does not insist on its own way. It is not irritable or resentful. It does not rejoice at wrongdoing, but rejoices with the truth. Love bears all things, believes all things, hopes all things, and endures all things. Now, obviously, this keeps going into the next verse, but let's just take that chunk, Pastor. So I guess let's begin with the pretty basic agape love. You know, you can't really go through a Bible study at any congregation without them starting to talk about the various uses of love and the different Greek words for it. Why don't we start there, too? Tell us a little bit about the word that he's using for love.
1: Yeah. I mean, C.S. Lewis writes a great book called The Four Loves, you know, where he kind of breaks those down. And what is it? I think storge is kind of a familial love, kind of like a mother for a daughter, you know, or for a child, right? It's just kind of built in. Then there's philos, which is Philadelphia, right? So kind of brotherly love. There's eros, which is kind of erotic love. So that's going to be kind of the love between husband and wife, with kind of the differentiation between the last two is that husband and wife look at each other and kind of friends look down a path together. You know, they're kind of on a journey together. And then agape is going to be kind of the one that in many ways ties all of this together. It's going to be very much a self-sacrificial love. It's a love that comes from God. So I think a good way to kind of think of this is there's this great place, and I think it's 1 John chapter 4, where John says something that we can kind of easily gloss over, where he just says, God is love. And I think when we normally read that, we'll think of something like God is loving, you know, which is certainly a true statement, but that's not really what John's getting at there in 1 John 4. What he's talking about is he's trying to define the nature of God. And he says that within God's very nature is love, which is very important because it really distinguishes the Christian view of God from every other religion in a very objective way, right? So G.K. Chesterton, for instance, will take that. And actually, he gets this from Augustine and basically says that this is the simplest form of the creed, because he's saying for there to be love, there has to be first one that loves or bestows love, or a lover. There has to be the one who receives the love or is an object of love. And then three, there has to be the love that binds the two together. So the whole point is that when John's speaking this way, and of course, we can get this from Genesis as well, and throughout other places in the Bible, when John's speaking this way, he's saying, by necessity, within God's very nature is relationship, which makes sense for us once we kind of understand the creed, when we understand the Trinity, that there is Father, Son, and Holy Spirit, the Father who bestows love on the Son who receives and replicates it, and then the Holy Spirit that proceeds from both and binds them together, right? So it's love ends up being a very technical thing that is with God. And then if you go to like John 14 at 16, for instance, or chapter 14 at 16, that's where you get John's, you know, kind of talking about something similar, but it's where Jesus is talking about the Holy Spirit. And he'll say, you know, things like, you know, before the foundation of the world, you know, the Father glorified me and I glorified the Father, and the Holy Spirit glorified both the Father and me, right? So it's this kind of glorifying, and another way for kind of glorifying is to bestow praise upon another. So what's this picture? You have this Father, Son, and Holy Spirit before the foundation of the world, kind of loving and glorifying the other. And it's this really beautiful picture of what love is, and it's at the very nature of God. And then of course that's going to be given over to creation when God creates, and then certainly through Jesus, we're going to watch this love kind of play out in a very particular and special way. And we see now, what does that look like when one fully gives of oneself, right? And this is, again, that picture of agape. It's the very love that persists naturally within Father, Son, and Holy Spirit within the Trinity. But now through Christ, that is now being kind of bestowed again back out into the world so that we're become receivers of agape love and then are invited, since we are part of that very body and kind of brought into that Trinitarian life, now we are able to kind of both experience it and then both share and bestow that sacrificial love upon others.
0: So he has these sort of 15 assertions that describe the nature of love. And you talk about how God is love and that it's above and beyond the emotionalism and sentimentalism that we, I think, modern day people often associate with love. But I would also argue that it extends beyond the way love would have been expressed in the Corinthian context too. Maybe not even necessarily amongst people and each other, but like, for instance, the types of cults that were going on and all sorts of things that were just feverishly emotional. And here it seems to be that love is about, I don't know, in Christ, love is, I don't want to say redefined, but rather re-revealed to us as this relationship, something where love is not passive, but rather does something for another. I mean, I suppose being patient and kind is passive and it's being strict sense, but at the same time, it's being patient because of your connections with one another. So is that sort of what you're saying here, that love is not just, I really love my wife, but rather sometimes I don't love my wife because I'm not living or treating her the way I should. So it would be disingenuous for me to say, oh, I love my wife, if I'm also not being patient and kind toward her, et cetera.
1: Mm-hmm. Yeah, no, I think that's good too. Yeah, and I think you're definitely right in that there's kind of a redefining. I don't know if that's the right word for it, but marriage does not look the same throughout most of the world and throughout history. Like that, when Christianity's approach towards marriage, which for the most part we assume is the normal route for marriage because of when we live, right? Now there's been some shifts in marriage, culturally speaking, you know, in the last couple of decades or so, but still, like the overall ethos in America is influenced by, you know, 1500 years or so of Christian influence into how we understand the family structure. So if you were to go back to Corinth or the Roman world, it would look very different from how we understand marriage. Love and its sexual expression would look very different. So there is no question that what Paul's, you know, writing here, and again, he's not speaking specifically about marriage. He's talking about relationship in general, and how are we going to deal with these factions that have grown up in the church that he's been addressing over the last 12 chapters. But again, him teaching about relationships is going to be very applicable towards the chief of relationships that we engage in with is going to be marriage. So there's nothing wrong with, you know, thinking about marriage within these terms. But to your one point, this is very much a new way of thinking about marriage. That's kind of really going to transform the way that the world operates. And then, the second thing that you talked about of this, that, you know, I think both there's emotion and there's action, but really it's the action that's kind of the foundational. You know, I think Lewis has some quote in The Four Loves where it's like, love is not an affectionate feeling, but a steady wish for the loved one's ultimate good. And I think that's a good way to think about it, that it's basically saying, as you said, if I love my wife or if I love, you know, Jim who goes to, you know, our church, then what do I need to do? I need to care enough about that person that I want what God has directed towards his life to be manifested, right? So that means that if my wife is doing something that's unhealthy for her, it's my job to address that, right? If I'm failing to do something that God has directed me to do as a husband should do for his wife, then I want to address that because I want the ultimate good for the person that I love, for the object of my love. Now, what actually ends up happening is the emotions get thrown in. So as you practice love for the other person, that's going to actually begin to spur on emotions. And I don't mean that it's going to happen 2 minutes into you, you know, trying to sacrifice for somebody else for the first time in 2 years, but it will actually, if you can just kind of commit to the actions of love and be disciplined in that way and treat it as a virtue, then those feelings start to flow. Usually where we fail is we expect the feelings to come first to motivate us to do the actions, and those feelings don't normally come, and then the actions don't come, and that's how relationships and begin to falter and fractions begin to rise.
0: One of the first things that he says about love is that it's patient. If you were to unpack all of the words here, most of them pretty much align up with how the English generally translates them. Kindness does, envy and boasting and not being arrogant, all those things seem to make sense. It's that first word that I always take exception to. There's a better gloss for it. And that gloss, at least for my opinion, is long suffering. The actual sort of breakdowns is to persevere patiently and bravely, or to endure misfortunes and trouble, to be patient in offenses and the injuries of others, etc. So when he says love is patient, Paul, again, is being very biographical, because I imagine he's thinking of Christ's own long-sufferingness toward him, you know, putting up with Paul, but then still bringing him into the kingdom and giving him these gifts and position that he just talked about. And if the Corinthians are aggravated with one another, then long suffering is required there too. So patient, I think we could easily mistranslate that to think, oh, if I just wait long enough, then I'll get my way. Or if I just wait long enough, then things will work out. But what he's really saying here is put up with one another. And that's what love is about.
1: Yeah. Why do you think that's so difficult for people, either, you know, within all sorts of the relationships that we fall into, whether it's, mm-hmm. whether it's family, whether it's church, you know, why, in what ways do you think we back away from long suffering?
0: And the table's on me. I know you got your own show, but come on, man. No, I'm just, I'm kidding. I'm thinking about it, and I think it's because we think we're right. I mean, it's pride eventually, but if we're right, it is so difficult. Let's say we actually are right. Let's say that objectively, whatever the situation is and whatever relationship we have with whomever it is, and within Christianity especially, that we're right about something. It is so hard to defer even out of love to someone if you know they're wrong, even if they're wrong about something that is very inconsequential. Even more so if they're wrong about something very important. But Christ puts up with us while we're yet sinners. So, you know, it still isn't imitating Christ to be impatient in terms of not being willing to suffer a little bit of the weaker brother that Paul's been talking about, or suffer a little bit of the one who is boastful. We don't have to correct everybody at every turn. And I wonder if that's part of it anyway. I know that's something that I personally struggle with.
1: Yeah, no, that's good. I mean, it kind of makes me think of there's a movie called A Hidden Life, which is really good. Terrence Malick is the director of that. It's got a lot of really good Christian imagery in it, and it actually does deal with a saint that was. Well, I don't want to give anything away, but it's a very interesting movie. But there's a line in there that says, you know, there's the couple, husband and wife, and they're going through a lot, you know, a lot of injustice, and the father of the wife, you know, says to her this little line where he says, you know, it is better to receive injustice than to give it. And that just kind of stuck with me, but it is true. But we normally think it the opposite way, right? So if someone's rude to us, if somebody, you know, doesn't appreciate us in a way that we think we should be appreciated, or whatever it is, we're so quick to notice when we've received injustice, and we feel like we need to make that right, right? We need to defend ourselves. And there is kind of this patience, this long suffering that goes with the fact that once we recognize that we live in a broken world with broken people, that the reality is that if you're receiving injustice from somebody, it's much more harmful to that person than it is to you, because they are actually doing that injustice, right? That's like, it's a kind of a mark on the soul that they're going to have to deal with, you know? So I don't know, that's kind of one area that I think of, is that we are so quick to defend ourselves from injustices that we perceive mm-hmm. we've received. But if you can switch that, which Christ obviously does and Paul advocates for, you know, that there is kind of a piece of just kind of looking at, rather than me getting just dessert for whatever anyone has done against me, but actually just understanding that, oh, this person who's perpetually rude, like, I have to deal with them 20 minutes a week. They've got to deal with that all the time, right? Like, that's a bummer, you know? And just like, that does kind of hopefully open you up and have, you know, I don't know if pity is the right word, but to have some of that sympathy.
0: I read somewhere that if you wake up in the morning and you run into a jerk, and then that's it, then you've run into a jerk. But if you wake up in the morning and everybody you run into is a jerk, you might be the jerk. So sometimes we have to remember that we could also cause our own persecution, so to speak. You know, it makes me think, brother, of Jesus's parable of the unmerciful servant. So long suffering is the master who knows this guy has a debt he can't pay, and yet he's put up with him for so long until the point where he basically says, you know what, I'm just going to forgive you your debt out of pity. And then that servant immediately goes to the next guy who owes him $100 and says, hey, pay me what you owe or I'm going to throw you in prison, not willing to suffer even a little bit of slight, even though he's been forgiven so much from God. Mm-hmm. That's that long suffering that is just simple. I'm going to argue is not natural to the fallen man. It has to be restored by God, which brings us back to what you brought up earlier. God is love.
1: Yeah, that's well said.
0: So sometimes devotionally, people will take this section and they'll use it at their weddings, of course, but then sometimes they'll take it and they'll say, well, I'm going to replace every word of love with Jesus. What do you think about that devotionally?
1: Yeah, I think
0: Jesus
1: is
0: patient, good, kind, et cetera.
1: Yeah, and then you can kind of reflect on all those different aspects. What does Jesus' patience look like? You know, what does his kindness look like? You know, or his long suffering? You know, I mean, that works much better than putting my name into it, right? Than saying, you know, how has Brian been long suffering? I think there's something to that.
0: Well, maybe that probably is useful in its own. You know, if I put Phil is patient and kind, Phil does not envy or boast, Phil is not arrogant or rude, it doesn't take long before I'm going to quit doing that. Because, you know, we all continue to sin and struggle with sins. We aren't perfect in these ways. And so, I don't know, I think it's worthwhile to put our name in there too, just to see how odd it sounds.
1: Well, I think you've convinced me. I think that would actually be a pretty good spiritual practice.
0: It doesn't insist on its own way. It's not irritable or resentful. It does not rejoice at wrongdoing. It's not here, I guess, where it says it doesn't keep a record of wrongs. I thought it did, but in any case, that's somewhere. So this whole idea that rejoicing at wrongdoing, though, you're not keeping a list. You don't have Schadenfreude when someone receives something, even if you feel like they deserve it, because, well, we don't receive what we deserve. People often ask, you know, how you doing? And I don't know who I stole it from, but I always say something like, oh, but better than I deserve. And that's genuinely how I feel. It keeps me grounded. So to rejoice at wrongdoing, to me, isn't so much about only celebrating sin, which we shouldn't do for sure, but even to sort of rejoice in the fact that someone who does something wrong and then they kind of get what they deserve. It's just not the way that Christ would have us live. Is there another way you view this rejoice at wrongdoing or rejoicing with the truth?
1: Yeah. And I've got in one of my notes here, I've got keep no record of wrong. So I don't know exactly where that does fit in here, but I do know that that's right in here. So I don't have, but anyway, I mean, one way I would think about it is I like how there is a progression. You see this in a lot of places. You've seen it in, I think, James, for instance. I've referenced the seven deadly sins, but there's kind of this movement, this kind of natural movement that goes something like pride, envy, wrath, right? So a good way to think of it is like if we were to normally think of like, well, what sin did Cain fall into when he killed Abel, right? We would normally think of wrath, right? Because he's murdered, or we might think of the fifth commandment, right? He's broken the fifth commandment. But I think one way to kind of think of this is that envy is really the thing that precedes it. And envy is kind of a daughter of pride. So, you know, before it says, do not envy. What is envy? Envy is going to be, you're happy when somebody else sorrows and you sorrow when somebody else is happy. Right. And it has to do with this competitive nature, right? Because there's only so much honor that can go around if so-and-so in Bible study, asks a really smart question, right? Then he's gotten some honor or some respect. That means I've gotten less. So now I'm going to sorrow at the fact that, you know, they made a good point, and now I'm going to try to beat them, right? That's what envy does, right? So it's always competitive. But once that sets in, then that's always what precedes wrath, right? So you see this again with Cain and Abel, where Abel's sacrifice is praised by God, And Cain's approach to the good thing is to sorrow at the good thing. He's upset that Abel's has been accepted and his has not. So what's he do? Well, he's warned, right? You know, sin is crouching at your door. You know, its desire is to have you watch out. Of course, that doesn't work. And what does Cain do? Well, eventually he carries out wrath, or he carries out murder, because the envy had first grown up. So what's this rejoicing at wrongdoing? It's usually going to start with envy, and it's going to end with kind of wrath, which sometimes somebody picks up a stone and hits somebody else, right? That's usually pretty rare. Usually what happens is that we kind of connive behind the scenes, or we kind of help support things that are going to cause hurt to somebody else, you know, particularly with our words. It's very rare that, you know, we as grown people in America get into physical violence, but we do a lot of verbal violence, especially now with social media and all this kind of stuff that I don't really engage in. But that's the point, is that this rejoicing at wrongdoing is, I mean, it's going to look like so many different ways now, but it's going to come out of and flow out of envy. You know, I think, well, Chesterton's got a good quote where he says, you know, the Bible tells us to love our neighbors and also to love our enemies, probably because they're generally the same people.
0: That's clever. It's clever and good too, for sure. By the way, we've been bamboozled, brother. The ESV translates keep no record of wrongs as resentful. Almost all the other translations bring out that whole word, logizomai, about keeping records and reckoning, or taking into account, and they just reduce it down to resentful. So that keep no record of wrongs, it looks like it's a leftover from us reading other versions. So we weren't crazy. That's the good news.
1: Okay, good.
0: Well, let's keep on going then. Let's add some more verses, of course. Verse 8 to the end. Love never ends. As for prophecies, they will pass away. As for tongues, they will cease. As for knowledge, it will pass away. For we know in part and we prophesy in part, but when the perfect comes, the partial will pass away. When I was a child, I spoke like a child. I thought like a child. I reasoned like a child. When I became a man, I gave up childish ways. For now we see in a mirror dimly, but then face to face. Now I know in part, then I shall know fully, even as I have been fully known. So now faith, hope, and love abide, these three, but the greatest of these is love. So knowing that love is not the saccharine emotionalism of pagan culture, but rather, in addition to having these nice feelings for one another, it is an action. It are these things that we can only really receive because God gives them to us as gifts. Now when we read these passages, we really see what he's saying here. It's not just saying, hey, faith's cool and hope's cool and love's really good, but you know, the best of those is love. He's just telling us what binds all those things together. So this is also another pretty famous passage, but verse 8 and then at least verse 11, I want to make sure we cover. So verse 8, prophecies are going to pass, tongues are going to cease. He brings them back to all these gifts that they're so desperately wanting to take pride in. And he tells us what? That they're not always going to be there.
1: Mm-hmm. Yeah, that's a good tie-in to bring us back to 12, right? And some of the things that had preceded this chapter. As a reminder that this chapter is not a standalone. Paul's not just switching over and, you know, just all of a sudden reflecting about love. He's using this as a way to anchor all of the teaching and addressing of issues that he's been doing in the last couple chapters, or really, really kind of throughout the first 12. So yeah, I mean, I think there are spiritual gifts that belong to the church. And the church is on a pilgrimage towards a destination. And it seems as if, because they had become so obsessed for those spiritual gifts that are kind of handed over to the church, and did so in such a way where it became competitive, right? Which we can reflect on how that plays out in a church, right? That's certainly something that can happen. So Paul's pointing that these things are gifts to the church on pilgrimage, but that there's something that is, they are both during the pilgrimage that we get to engage in, but it's also going to be there at the destination, right? That this is something that does not pass away. And again, it doesn't pass away because it's in the very nature of God, as we talked about earlier, that Father, Son, and Holy Spirit glorifying one another from the very foundation of the world for all of eternity, that this is within his very nature, and that when he creates in a way that is now overflown and handed over to the world. Now, sin sabotages that and moves it towards self-glorification and kind of the breaking of relationships, which is now being restored through Christ as people are brought back into the body of Christ and are now again receiving this eternal thing that is now being handed over. And it may help support all sorts of different spiritual gifts that they're engaging in. But Paul's pointing to this deeper truth and saying, this is the thing to hold on to and don't sacrifice that for some kind of spiritual gift in order to jockey for position, but rather return to that which is eternal, that which is going to be here now, and that which is going to be there for all of eternity at the destination, which again is love.
0: So, you know, I think when we go wrong though, when a Christian asks whether he has become loving enough for God to receive him. So if someone reflects on this, they put their name in that little formula like we did earlier, and they start to feel a little despair, what's the message to them, Pastor?
1: Yeah, that I think not only theologically, although it is definitely theologically, but even just, I think, the way that love itself works, right? So, you know, Jesus empties of himself and is kind of at the Father's mercy as he, you know, if you think about him in the Garden of Gethsemane, right, where he prays, hey, is there any other way? You know, he's sweating drops of blood. Messenger comes down and says, no, there is no other way. Basically, you have to go to the cross. And then at that point, Jesus actually seems to find some kind of peace because he has received an answer from the Father, right? So what do we see? Even Jesus himself, the way he relates to his Father is one of kind of submission and humility and receiving both direction and trusting in his Father because he knows that his Father is going to, you know, fulfill what he has promised that he would fulfill. So with that, that's the very way that love works. You have to receive love in order to be able to replicate love, right? Love itself, it can't cost you something to receive or else it's not sacrificial, right? If it is sacrificial, which we've already defined, then that means that the one who has sacrificed has to do the full sacrifice, right? So that's that has to be how love begins. It's something that's received and it has to flow from the only source that love can ultimately come from, which is that very source that was there from the foundation of the world, right? So if we're approaching it to say, well, that love that was there, the archetype of love that was there from the foundation of the world, you know, what kind of things do I sacrifice in order to receive that ultimate sacrifice? You know, at that point, you're redefining even the way that love is. So you receive it and then it flows through you. And then, you know, the Spirit will move you to participate in that to some degree as you might sacrifice for others. But the degree by which you participate in that cannot necessitate the reception of it. I hope that made sense. I think that was a little overly technical.
0: No, that's okay, but I did like it. But you know, we could talk about this forever, but we're at the end of the time. But you know how that is. I'd like to thank my guest this morning, the Reverend Brian Stecker. He's at Redeemer Lutheran Church in Fort Wayne, Indiana. He's also the host of his own podcast, a very excellent program I commend to you, onTheLine.net. Check him out there. Pastor Stecker, thank you so much for helping us with this passage and opening up, well, chapter 13 for us.
1: Hey, thank you. It was a lot of fun.
0: Thanks, brother. Next time on Thy Strong Word, we continue with 1 Corinthians 14. We're going to hit the 25 verses first, and then Reverend Dan Grimmer, pastor of Zion Lutheran Church in Mitchell, South Dakota, is going to join us as Paul explains how the gifts of speech serve the building up of the church. So join us for that. Until then, may God's peace and blessings be with you all as we pray, Father, keep us in Thy Strong Word.

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0: Hello and welcome. Thank you so much for tuning in today. It is September 29th, a Tuesday, and it is right about the middle of the day, about noon o'clock here in Central Time Zone in Missouri. You might be listening anywhere else, though, at KFUO.org. You could be up in the air on a totally different continent or out on a cruise. No matter what, the good news is still the good news, and it's still for you and for me, no matter where you are or what time zone you're in. 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My name is Jordan Harms, and we're going to listen to sacred music. Here's the Atlanta Symphony Orchestra. Blessed are all they that fear him.

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3: Psalm 142. With my voice I cry out to the Lord. With my voice I plead for mercy to the Lord. I pour out my complaint before him. I tell my trouble before him. When my spirit faints within me, you know my way. In the path where I walk, they have hidden a trap for me. Look to the right and see. There is none who takes notice of me. No refuge remains to me. No one cares for my soul. I cry to you, O Lord. I say, you are my refuge, my portion in the land of the living. Attend to my cry, for I am brought very low. Deliver me from my persecutors, for they are too strong for me. Bring me out of prison that I may give thanks to your name. The righteous will surround me, for you will deal bountifully with me.
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0: The Choir of King's College, Cambridge, up now with Psalm 130, Out of the Deep. Sacred music continues on KFUO.

Mark Laverty with Sheep May Safely Graze. This is KFUO, Christ for You since 1924. Up now, some Kevin Boyer on the organ.

Concordia University, Chicago with Holy, Holy, Holy. This is KFUO, faith alone, grace alone, the word alone. The message is clear. Now thank we all our God from the choir of King's College, Cambridge. Up

0: National Lutheran Choir, The Souls of the Righteous. Sacred music continues on KFUO, Christ for you, for over 100 years.
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2: 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I'm calling from Las Vegas. My congregation is Grace Lutheran Church. 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We get to hear about Jesus to strengthen our souls while we're strengthening our body in the gym. Thank you so much. God bless you and keep up the great work in Jesus.
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0: Tuesday on Issues Etc., we'll discuss the 50th anniversary of the Hyde Amendment with Dr. Michael New. We'll talk with Dr. Kirk Farney about the radio ministry of Bishop Fulton Sheen. And we'll look forward to Sunday morning, according to the one-year lectionary, with Dr. John Bombaro.
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3: suffered under Pontius Pilate, was crucified, died, and was buried.
7: He descended into hell. 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
11: Our Father, who art in heaven,
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2: Amen.
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3: Well, it's a Tuesday. I'm Gary. So good to be with you. Gary Duncan here for the next 2 hours, enjoying the music with you as we lead our way up till 3 o'clock when the program issues, etc. comes your way. 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
3: Here on Creation Moments, we have mentioned a few examples of fossils that, without argument, were formed recently. We have been trying to show that when you see a fossil or hear the word, you should not automatically think millions of years. In an attempt to maintain the illusion that fossils automatically must be millions of years old, evolutionists dismiss the examples of young fossils as freaks of nature. However, there are many examples of recent fossils. It was low tide when a circular rock was seen on the Western Australian beach. A little over 2 feet in diameter, the wheel-shaped rock weighed 165 pounds. It was hard and solid, even ringing like a bell when struck. Even before it was cut open for study, the rock seemed unusual. Once it was cut open, it became clear that this was fossilized fence wire. Further analysis identified the wire as number 8 fence wire that was used at a nearby sheep station between the years 1920 and 1970. It was standard practice that after 10 years, old fence wires were replaced. The old wire was coiled and often disposed of into the sea. This fossil could only have been about 30 years old, not more than 80 years old. The existence of fossils does not disprove the Bible's account of history that makes the earth only 6,000 years old. If fossils can form in a relatively few years, 6,000 years are more than enough time to form all the millions of fossils we discover.
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Lee Scott Singers on KFUO. Let all mortal flesh keep silent is the hymn we just heard. Here is Lord of Glory, You Have Bought Us, Concordia University, Chicago.

0: 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Gary Duncan with you on this Tuesday. It's so good to be here. 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
2: God's word is a lamp unto my feet and a light unto my path. 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You've expressed your appreciation and asked for more. 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
0: Proclaiming the good news for 100 years, for actually over 100 years, KFUO.

0: That's Larry Dalton with I Will Sing of the Mercy on KFUO. Gary Duncan here. Remember, we do have three FM translators, which is basically a smaller FM signal. Doesn't reach quite as far as the big powerful signals, but we cover the entire region of St. Louis here with FM radio 24 hours a day, 7 days a week, and of course AM 850 KFUO. 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So that covers the east part of the metropolitan area. If you're in mid St. Louis, West County, South County, out to Imperial, there, you would listen to 105.3 FM. That's where we pick us up here, where our studios are located in Kirkwood, 105.3 FM. And then if you're listening out west, it would be 92.7 FM for all of St. Charles County, parts of Warren and Lincoln County as well. So those are the FM signals 24 hours a day. And of course, the signal we've had for over 100 years, AM 850, covering the entire region. That thing, I mean, it broadcasts. It's like a powerhouse, I guess you could say. I listened to it on many occasions all the way out to Springfield, Illinois, from St. Louis. That's a pretty good distance. You lose it a little bit, but when you get back in Springfield, it seems like it's as close as it is when you're sitting in St. Louis. It's weird how that radio signal works. So we use today's technology to bring you the gospel of Jesus Christ, because you could listen worldwide on the web to KFUO.
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0: Don't forget, we have many worship services throughout the week, including each weekday at 10 a.m. right here from the International Center of the Lutheran Church, Missouri Synod. You can worship with us. We also have several Sunday morning services and Bible study class there. And we also have some worship services available for you to enjoy on Saturday as well. We're KFUO.

Jesus Loves Me, that's the National Lutheran Choir on KFUO. Here's A Mighty Fortress Is Our God, Concordia Seminary Chorus, St. Louis.

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1: 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Before making any medical decision, ask questions. 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
1: Romans 5, 1 through 6. Therefore, since we have been justified by faith, we have peace with God through our Lord Jesus Christ. Through him we have also obtained access by faith into this grace in which we stand, and we rejoice in hope of the glory of God. Not only that, but we rejoice in our suffering, knowing that suffering produces endurance, and endurance produces character, and character produces hope. And hope does not put us to shame, because God's love has been poured into our hearts through the Holy Spirit who has been given to us. For while we were still weak, at the right time, Christ died for the ungodly.

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0: The Lutheran Public Radio Choir with the hymn, The Only Son from Heaven, talks about that only son, and it hearkens toward our gospel reading for this coming Sunday, where Jesus himself asks the question, whose son is the Christ? Well, his opponents answer, David, and then he quotes from Psalm 34 and puts them in a conundrum. The only way out of it is to realize and believe that Jesus is the Son of David and the Son of God. Greetings and welcome to Issues Etc., coming to you live from the studios of Lutheran Public Radio in Collinsville, Illinois. I'm Todd Wilkin. Thanks for tuning us in. We'll be looking forward to Sunday morning, according to the one-year lectionary, with Dr. John Bombaro. Dr. Michael New joins us to talk about the 50th anniversary of the Hyde Amendment, and then we'll get a biography of Roman Catholic radio and TV preacher Bishop Fulton Sheen with Dr. Kirk Varney. Dr. John Bombaro is senior pastor of St. James Lutheran Church in Lafayette, Indiana. He's a Navy chaplain serving the U.S. Marine Corps and author of the new book, Prex Eucharistica, Prayers of Preparation and Thanksgiving for Holy Communion. Dr. Bombaro, welcome back.
1: It's a joy to be with you.
0: How does the gospel reading for this coming Sunday shift from the previous Sundays, and how do the texts and the liturgy this week serve that gospel lesson?
1: You're exactly right. Trinity 18 presents this pivotal transition in the church here, moving from that general instruction in Christian life, what we would call orthopraxy, toward the central question of Jesus's messianic identity and his confrontation with these earthly opponents. And the readings themselves, they form a tight dialogue between the total demand of God's law and the saving revelation of the gospel, and particularly the identity of Jesus as the Christ of God, indeed the very Son of God. Deuteronomy 10, our Old Testament text, issues divine demands upon the proper vocations of humanity, total love, fear, and heart, circumcision. In the gospel from St. Matthew, there are two related questions, which is the great commandment, which will summate the law as love, agreeable to Deuteronomy 6:5 and Leviticus 19:18. And then secondly, who's Christ? And the answer to this question reveals the Messiah as David's Lord, and that will be in keeping with Psalm 110, verse 1. Within the Old Testament lesson from Deuteronomy 10, Moses summarizes the righteous demand of God. Israel must fear, walk, and love, and serve the Lord with all of their heart and soul. However, Moses points beyond outward legalism by calling for the circumcision of the heart and grounding obedience in God's prior election and love. So clearly, this is something that God must accomplish for us, upon us, by way

0: of a new covenant and an act of recreation. And this is where we go to the gospel in Matthew 22, verses 34 to 46. It divides into two decisive moments. First, the summary of the law. A Pharisee tests our Lord Jesus by asking for the great commandment. The Lord condenses the law into comprehensive and uncompromised love for God and derivatively love for neighbor. Second, it reveals the identity of the Christ. Our Lord Jesus counters by asking the Pharisees, "What do you think about the Christ? Whose son is he?" And when they reply, "The son of David," Jesus then quotes Psalm 110, verse 1, "The Lord said to my Lord, sit at my right hand," and asks how David, under the inspiration of the Holy Spirit, calls his own offspring Lord. And the Pharisees are silenced. They're unable to reconcile the Messiah's identity, that is to say, his humanity with his deity. In the epistle from 1 Corinthians 1, St. Paul offers thanks that the baptized have been enriched in Christ with all speech and knowledge and are lacking no spiritual gift. So altogether, the texts for Trinity 18 demonstrate that while the law demands absolute love and perfection, a standard that convicts every sinner, humanity cannot fulfill it by legalistic striving. So Jesus shifts the focus from what man must do for God to who the Messiah is and what he accomplishes for mankind. The epistle affirms that those who cannot be justified by the law, and that's everyone, are sustained guiltless through faith in Christ. And so we have the two natures of Christ, the hypostatic union. Jesus uses Psalm 110, verse 1, to expose the flaw in the Pharisaical thinking. And that brings us to these major theses that are Christological. The Messiah is not merely an earthly monarch in the lineage of David, the son of David. He is eternally divine, existing before David and reigning as David's Lord. So Trinity 18 explicitly proclaims Christ as true God and true man. And Christ presents as the fulfillment and the end of the law himself. By distilling the law into love for God and neighbor, our Lord exposes the bankruptcy of self-righteous legalism. He doesn't dismantle the law, but he fulfills it perfectly in his holy life and sacrifice, freeing all who trust in him and are united to him from the curse of the law. Additionally, we find disclosed our Lord's exaltation and ascension to the right hand. The citation of Psalm 110, verse 1, introduces the heavenly session of Christ. His ascension, his authority, his ongoing reign at the right hand of the Father until all enemies are placed under his feet. And so the incarnate Son of God is the sustainer and presenter of the saints. In 1 Corinthians 1, Christ is portrayed not as a taskmaster demanding legal merit, but as the faithful Lord who gives grace and bestows spiritual gifts and guarantees the final preservation of his church. The liturgical distinctives for this week include the traditional collect originating from the Gregorian sacramentary and preserved in the Book of Common Prayer and in our historic Lutheran agendas, as well as a late Trinity-tide shift, liturgically speaking, from foundational catechesis towards spiritual warfare, doctrinal clarity, and eschatological readiness. So Trinity 18 marks a clear step toward the last things, the eschaton, by emphasizing Christ's cosmic lordship and ultimate victory and our long march toward the Sunday of the fulfillment.
1: What do we find in our introit?
0: The introit reads this way from Psalm 122, verses 1 to 6, 8 and 9, and the antiphon is a liturgical text. It reads this way. Give peace, O Lord, to those who wait for you, and let your prophets be proven faithful. Hear the prayer of your servants, according to the blessing of Aaron upon your people. I was glad when they said to me, let us go into the house of the Lord. Pray for the peace of Jerusalem. May they be secure who love you. For my brothers and companions' sake, I will say, peace be within you. And for the sake of the house of the Lord our God, I will seek your good. Glory be to the Father, and to the Son, and to the Holy Spirit, as it was in the beginning, is now, and will be forever. Amen. Give peace, O Lord. to those who wait for you, and let your prophets be proven faithful. Hear the prayer of your servants according to the blessing of Aaron upon your people." So in our intro, this is really a long, almost entreaty, a prayer now in New Testament times for the Holy Church itself. When we hear that we are asking the Lord to let his prophets be proven faithful, not only faithful in terms of their ministry of the word, but that they themselves would be proclaiming those things that God himself fulfills and indeed has fulfilled. So this is all about the promise making God, proving himself to be the promise keeping God. And he does so by always being as his word and his word always as himself. And then there's the entreaty to hear the prayer of your servants according to the blessing of Abraham upon your people. The Lord has put his benediction, his peace, and has turned his face toward his people. In the New Testament, we'll find out in 2 Corinthians 4, verse 6, that the face of the Lord turned toward his people is precisely the face of Jesus Christ, our Savior, or as Luther would say, the friendly face of the Lord. And then there is the delight that comes with being part of the people of God. One of the more beloved renditions that we have, "Let us go to the house of the Lord. And indeed, I was glad when they said to me, let us go into the house of the Lord." In fact, at Grace Lutheran Church in San Diego, this is written above the front doors of the church, and I've seen this in other parishes as well. It's really a delightful salutation and welcome. And what is it saying? "We are glad to be entering into the house of the Lord because it is the Lord's house, and he is present there, doing precisely what the earlier entreaties have been giving, and that is, give peace, O Lord, to those who wait for you." And then we find also that he has been fulfilling his word and doing that for our good. There are further entreaties, and that is to pray for the peace of Jerusalem. This is to pray for the peace of the Holy Church, that there would not be schism, that heresies and dissensions would be purged, and rather there would be joy, delight, a sense of family within the household of God. And in this way, we dwell secure, all those who love him, who are entering into his house, hearing his word, knowing that it's fulfilled, and seeing the Lord engage in actions for us. And in this context, we receive the peace of the Lord and share the peace of the Lord with one another, which is what the next verse gives. "And so for the sake of the house of the Lord our God, I will seek your good." These are glorious things for us to meditate as we ourselves enter in Sunday morning into the house of God, seeking particularly peace in our lives amidst all the troubles and turmoils, amidst all of the challenges and demands that we have. This is a place where we can resort, meet with God, knowing that we dwell secure with him, and indeed that all things work out for the good of those who love him and are called according to his purpose.
1: How does our collect read?
0: "O God, because without you, we are not able to please you, mercifully grant that your Holy Spirit may in all things direct and rule our hearts, through Jesus Christ, your Son, our Lord, who lives and reigns with you in the Holy Spirit, one God, now and forever." So the collect acknowledges that pleasing the Lord is only possible, frankly, by holiness and faith. It fittingly acknowledges that the Lord himself is the source of both. Hence, the following entreaty that the Father and Son would mercifully grant the Holy Spirit to direct and rule within the hearts of those who are united to Christ, who is himself the source of our salvation and regeneration.
1: And our gradual and verse.
0: The gradual is from Psalm 122, verses 1 and 7. The verse will be from Psalm 117, the first verse. The gradual. "I was glad when they said to me, let us go to the house of the Lord. Peace be within your walls and security within your towers." The gradual presents a treasured text that, it, as I had mentioned, appears on the face of many of our parish sanctuaries. "I was glad when they said to me, let us go to the house of the Lord." And this is because when we come to the house of the Lord, we know that we're going to engage the one who dispenses grace. And so our gradual gives the reason why. We are glad. Peace and security is found within the walls in which God himself is present, evoking a series of images of our God as a fortress, a stronghold, a defender of his people, and that happening from within the Holy Church itself. And then the verse from 1:17, because Christ is the availing and victorious Savior of the world, it's fitting that all nations extol him with praise, adoration, and with service. And so it reads, Alleluia, praise the Lord, all nations extol him, all peoples, Alleluia.
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0: Welcome back to Issues Etc. I'm Todd Wilkin. We're looking forward to Sunday morning according to the one-year lectionary. Dr. John Bombaro is our guest. Up next is our Old Testament reading for the 18th Sunday after Trinity, Deuteronomy 10, 12 through 21. How does it fit in?
10: And now, Israel, what does the Lord your God require of you? But to fear the Lord your God, to walk in all his ways, to love him, to serve the Lord your God with all your heart and with all of your soul, and to keep the commandments and statutes of the Lord, which I am commanding you today for your good. Behold, to the Lord your God belong heaven and the heaven of heavens, the earth and all that is in it. Yet the Lord set his heart in love on your fathers and chose their offspring after them, you above all peoples as you are this day. Circumcise therefore the foreskin of your heart and no longer be stubborn, for the Lord your God is God of gods and Lord of lords, the great, the mighty, and the awesome God, who is not partial and takes no bribe. He executes justice for the fatherless and the widow, and loves the sojourner, giving him food and clothing. Love the sojourner, therefore, for you were sojourners in the land of Egypt. You shall fear the Lord your God. You shall serve him and hold fast to him, and by his name you shall swear. He is your praise. He is your God, who has done for you these great and terrifying things that your eyes have seen. Your fathers went down to Egypt, 70 persons, and now the Lord your God has made you as numerous as the stars of heaven. So this text sits as at a pivotal transition in Moses' farewell address to the second generation of Israel on the plains of Moab, immediately preceding their entry into Canaan. In the preceding chapters, that would be chapters 9 through 10 and verse 11, Moses recounts Israel's rebellion with the golden calf at Mount Horeb to disabuse them of any notion that their possession of the land is due to their own righteousness. God broke the original stone tablets of the law, but through Moses' intercession, he renewed the covenant, instructing the crafting of new tablets and placing them in the Ark of the Covenant. Against this backdrop of unfaithfulness and divine mercy, Moses articulates the ultimate essence of the covenant demand. The living God requires total allegiance, fearing the Lord, walking in all of his ways, loving him and serving him with all of the heart and soul. Verses 14 to 18 contrast the Creator God's ownership of the highest heavens with his sovereign election of Israel, grounding covenant ethics in God's impartial justice and care for the vulnerable, hence the mentioning of the sojourner, the orphan, and the widow. But then comes the mandate for inward transformation if this law is to be fulfilled. In Deuteronomy 10:16, Moses commands, "Circumcise therefore the foreskin of your heart and be no more stiff-necked." This imperative reveals that physical covenant markers, that ritual circumcision, were never sufficient on their own. God demanded an internal, total reorientation of the heart and will. And the question is, given fallen human nature and our disposition toward inordinate self-love, is it possible? Can we facilitate the circumcision of our own hearts? Deuteronomy 10 sets forth an absolute moral standard, total interior devotion and perfect outward obedience. However, this divine requirement exposes the fundamental dilemma of fallen humanity, evocative of our Lord's summary of the law on the Sermon on the Mount. Be perfect as your Father in heaven is perfect. That's Matthew 5:48. So post-fall, human nature, characterized by radical corruption and hardened hearts, being stiff-necked, cannot fulfill a divine standard that demands absolute purity of heart and action. The command to circumcise one's own heart highlights human powerlessness. Man cannot internally regenerate himself. Thus, the law acts as a diagnostic tool that exposes sin and pronounces condemnation agreeable to Romans 3:19-20, Galatians 3:10. Because God's holy justice cannot lower its perfectionist standard, because he himself is perfect, and the standard is to image forth his perfect likeness, and fallen humanity cannot, that is, has no ability to meet it, a divine human mediator is required to fulfill the covenant terms on humanity's behalf. And this is the pledge and substance of that covenant that was made with Abram, when only Yahweh passed through the pieces in Genesis 15. The Lord himself then would uphold both sides of the covenant. We need only trust that he is as his word, have faith in him. And then Jesus Christ perfectly embodies Deuteronomy 10:12-21 by loving the Father with all of his heart, soul, strength, rendering flawless, lifelong obedience to the law. And this is his active obedience. On the cross, Christ bore the curse and the penalty of the law, Galatians 3:13, for covenant breakers, all of us, satisfying divine justice through passive obedience and perfecting his life as an unbroken sacrifice, lived as the perfect divine image bearer. Christ Jesus then accomplished the spiritual transformation predicted in Deuteronomy 30:6 and in Colossians 2:11, the true circumcision made without hands, by putting off the body of sin through his death and resurrection. The objective redemption accomplished by Christ on the cross is subjectively imparted to believers through the visible word and the outward instruments instituted by Christ himself, the holy sacraments. St. Paul explicitly links baptism to heart circumcision in Colossians 2:11-12. In holy baptism, the merits of Christ's death and life, his resurrection, are applied, washing away sin, putting to death the old nature, and imparting a renewed heart, replete with the Spirit of Christ. In the Eucharist, we see the constitution of a real union and sustenance for the faithful within the household of faith. One of the reasons that we are glad when people say, "Let us go into the house of the Lord." In the Lord's Supper, Christ dispenses his true body and blood that was shed on Calvary, and now is made manifest on the paten and in the chalice. We don't merely recall a historical event. We receive the life, forgiveness, and salvation of Christ, continuously nourishing our regenerate souls to walk in faith and love. And then lastly, and through holy absolution, Christ's authoritative word of pardon continuously applies the merits of the cross to the contrite heart, washing away post-baptismal guilt from our conscience and renewing covenant fellowship. Through these sacramental means, the Holy Spirit infuses the life and the merits of Christ to the believer, enabling those who could never fulfill the law on their own strength to begin to now, having been brought into the new kingdom, Now, to live out a spirit of love and of justice and devotion commanded in Deuteronomy.
0: Our appointed psalm, Psalm 34, beginning at verse 8 through 22.
10: O taste and see that the Lord is good. Blessed is the man who takes refuge in him. O fear the Lord, you his saints, for those who fear him have no lack. The young lions suffer want and hunger, but those who seek the Lord lack no good thing. Come, O children, listen to me, and I will teach you the fear of the Lord. What man is there who desires life and loves many days that he may see good? Keep your tongue from evil and your lips from speaking deceit. Turn away from evil and do good. Seek peace and pursue it. The eyes of the Lord are toward the righteous, his ears toward their cry. But the face of the Lord is against those who do evil, to cut off the memory of them from the earth. When the righteous cry for help, the Lord hears and delivers them out of all of their troubles. The Lord is near to the brokenhearted and saves the crushed in spirit. Many are the afflictions of the righteous, but the Lord delivers him out of them all. He keeps all his bones, not one of them is broken. Affliction will slay the wicked, and those who hate the righteous will be condemned. The Lord redeems the life of his servants. None of those who take refuge in him will be condemned. Let's talk a little bit about the historic setting of Psalm 34. It's recorded in its superscript, a Psalm of David, when he changed his behavior before Abimelech, who drove him away and he departed. The title points to the narrative that's recorded in 1 Samuel chapter 21, verses 10 to 15. Fleeing for his life from King Saul, David sought refuge in the Philistine city of Gath, which was ruled by King Achish. Now, referring to the psalm title by the dynastic name or title Abimelech, which was akin to Pharaoh or Caesar. So upon arrival, Achish's servants recognized David as Israel's military champion who had slain Goliath. Realizing that he was trapped in enemy territory and in extreme danger, David feigned insanity, scrabbling on city gates and letting saliva run down his beard. And the king dismissed him as a harmless madman and expelled him from the city. David subsequently escapes to the cave of Adullam, where he was joined by his family and hundreds of distressed, indebted, and discontented people. Psalm 34 was composed as an acrostic hymn of thanksgiving and wisdom instruction. David celebrates God's unexpected deliverance of an utterly helpless servant and teaches his followers how to trust Yahweh in times of sore affliction. Verses 8 to 22 connect the high demands of the law in Deuteronomy, but no less in Matthew, with the comforting reality of gospel grace in 1 Corinthians chapter 1. Both Deuteronomy 10 and Matthew 22 articulate the absolute summary of the law: loving God with all of one's heart, soul, and mind, and loving one's neighbor. Verses 11 to 14 acts as instructional commentary on what this requirement looks like in concrete practice. Verse 11, "Come, O children, listen to me, and I will teach you the fear of the Lord." So David links the fear of the Lord to practical love of neighbor, keeping one's tongue from deceit, turning away from evil, doing good, and actively pursuing peace, verses 13 and 14. There's an unmistakable contrast between contrition and Pharisaic self-righteousness, such that we find in our Matthew text. In the gospel lesson, the Pharisees used the law as an instrument of intellectual conflict and self-righteous pride. However, the divine standard of loving God perfectly crushes human self-reliance. Psalm 34 highlights the proper heart condition before God's holy law. In verse 18, "The Lord is near to the brokenhearted and saves the crushed in spirit." Rather than meeting God's standard through legalistic boastfulness, the believer comes with a broken heart, recognizing their inability to fulfill the law by their own strength, and then takes refuge solely in Yahweh. The enduring meaning of this psalm comes by way, of course, of Christic prophecy. Christ is David's Lord and the true, truly righteous one. Psalm 34 provides a vivid messianic portrait of this Davidic Lord, and it does so in verses 19 and 20. "Many are the afflictions of the righteous, but the Lord delivers him out of them all. He keeps all his bones, not one of them is broken. St. John cites verse 20 at the crucifixion in John 19:36 to show that Jesus is the ultimate righteous one. Where David feigned madness and fled, Christ, David's son through Holy Mary, and David's Lord as the eternally begotten of the Father, he endured actual suffering. He fulfilled the law and was delivered through his resurrection without a single bone being broken. It's because of its Christic prophecies that it appears also in the epistle lesson. 1 Corinthians 1 reassures believers that Christ enriches them with every gift and will sustain them as blameless to the end. Psalm 34 echoes this evangelical promise. Oh, taste and see that the Lord is good. Blessed is the man who takes refuge in him. Verse 8. The Lord redeems the life of his servants. None of those who take refuge in him will be condemned. Verse 22. You see, with this latter verse, we find the beauty of the gospel of justification by grace through faith, where refuge is tantamount to enduring faith. In the context of the liturgy, tasting and seeing point sacramentally to Holy Communion, where believers receive the benefits of Christ's perfect fulfillment of the law, assuring us that we stand uncondemned and fully sustained by his grace. We taste, we ingest Christ, our righteousness, and also see him, that is, we recognize Jesus as our Lord in the breaking of the bread.
0: You're linked to Issues Etc. I'm Todd Wilkin. We're looking forward to Sunday morning, according to the one-year lectionary with Dr. John Bombaro. The thief on the cross nearby recognized Jesus as the innocent one, the righteous one. Unlike he himself, with a past besmirched by sin and horrible crimes against humanity, Jesus tells the once wicked thief on the cross who had recognized these things, "Today you will be with me in paradise." Past sin was erased as if it had never been. That's from the Issues Etc. Book of the Month for September, Dinner with the Doctor, Luke's Gospel for the Hungry. Find out more about this book at our website, issuesetc.org, or call Concordia Publishing House and order Dinner with the Doctor, 1-800-325-3040. We'll get to that epistle reading he was mentioning in 1 Corinthians 1 next.

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5: 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Trinity Lutheran, Tryon, North Carolina. Faith Lutheran, Groton, Connecticut. Zion Lutheran, Fredericktown, Missouri. Our Savior Lutheran, Torrington, Wyoming. St. Paul Lutheran, Haven, Kansas. Hope Lutheran, Sonora, Texas. Peace Lutheran, Sussex, Wisconsin. Risen Savior Lutheran, Basor, Kansas. Light of Christ Lutheran, Williston, North Dakota. Messiah Lutheran, Seattle, Washington. And St. John Lutheran, Hutchinson, Minnesota. 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

0: Dr. John Bombaro is our guest. He's walking us through the propers for the 18th Sunday after Trinity, according to the one-year lectionary. We come to the epistle reading you mentioned before the break, 1 Corinthians 1, 1 through 9.
1: Paul, called by the will of God to be an apostle of Christ Jesus and our brother Sosthenes, to the church of God that is in Corinth, to those sanctified in Christ Jesus, called to be saints together with all those who in every place call upon the name of our Lord Jesus Christ, both their Lord and ours. Grace to you and peace from God our Father and the Lord Jesus Christ. I give thanks to my God always for you because of the grace of God that was given you in Christ Jesus, that in every way you were enriched in him in all speech and all knowledge, even as the testimony about Christ was confirmed among you, so that you are not lacking in any gift, as you wait for the revealing of our Lord Jesus Christ, who will sustain you to the end, guiltless in the day of our Lord Jesus Christ. God is faithful, by whom you were called into the fellowship of his Son, Jesus Christ our Lord. He wrote 1 Corinthians from Ephesus about the year 53 in response to alarming reports that came from Chloe's household. We see that in 1 Corinthians 1, verse 11. And this alarm had to do with church factions, doctrinal errors, liturgical malpractice. The apostle also wrote it as an inquiry from the church itself. The congregation, they were asking questions. The congregation was fractured by intense party spirit. That comes out when some are saying they followed Paul, others Apollos, others Cephas. There was moral laxity, legal disputes, the abuse of spiritual gifts, intellectual pride, problems. Lots of problems. Well, given the severe corrections Paul was about to deliver, starting in chapter 1, verse 10, his decision to open in verses 1 to 9 with this warm doxological thanksgiving truly serves as a deliberate pastoral and theological purpose, grounding them in the Holy Gospel and grounding them in the Spirit of Christ. So rather than launching immediately into rebuke, St. Paul strategically establishes the divine foundation of the church to undercut the root cause of their divisions, which was human pride and self-reliance. Verses 1 to 3 re-anchors their identity in the divine calling. Paul asserts his apostolic authority as one called by the will of God, and he addresses the Corinthians not as elite spiritual achievers, but at those who are sanctified in Christ Jesus and called to be saints. He reminds them that their standing is an act of divine election shared, as he says, with all those who in every place call upon the name of our Lord Jesus Christ. That calling began with faith given by way of the proclamation of the gospel and the sealing of the Spirit of Christ in holy baptism. So in this way, St. Paul frames spiritual gifts as unmerited grace in verses 4 to 7. The Corinthians boasted in their spiritual status, eloquence, knowledge. Paul cleverly reframes these exact areas of pride as pure gifts. They have been enriched in him in all speech and all knowledge, and through the grace of God that was given you in Christ Jesus. So by attributing their gifts entirely to God's grace, Paul dismantles their basis for boasting over one another. Within verses 8 and 9, he goes further by redirecting their hope in God's faithfulness, not human achievement. Before addressing their moral and relational failures, Paul assures them that Christ will sustain you to the end, guiltless in the day of our Lord Jesus Christ. He guarantees their eschatological security, not on the basis of their volatile performance, but because, and I quote him again, God is faithful, by whom you were called into the fellowship of his Son, end quote. Now, in Matthew 22, our gospel lesson, the Lord states that the entire law and prophets hang on two commands, loving God with all of one's heart, soul, and mind, and loving one's neighbor as oneself. This is to set up the unveiling of the mystery of Christ. Jesus asks the Pharisees whose son Christ is, and they get the reply, the son of David. Our Lord then quotes Psalm 110, and asks how David, in the Spirit, can call his own descendant Lord. The latent gospel in Matthew 22 lies in this implicit contrast. Human beings are bound by a law demanding total love for God and neighbor, a standard no fallen human being can achieve. Yet God provides salvation through a Messiah who is not merely an earthly human heir of David, but David's exalted divine Lord. What the law demands from man, David's Lord accomplishes and bestows through his divine kingship. 1 Corinthians 1, then, verses 1 to 9, expounds upon and applies this latent gospel in three key ways. The Corinthians' factionalism and pride represented a complete failure to fulfill the great commandment of Matthew 22. They failed to love God in humility, and they failed to love their neighbors in unity. If their standing before God depended on their fulfillment of the law, they would be utterly condemned. And Paul shows that the gospel does not leave believers under the bare demand of the law. Instead, God has, and this is verse 9, called them into fellowship of his Son, Christ Jesus our Lord. The life of obedience flows outward from participation in David's divine Lord, who fulfilled the law on their behalf. And then second, in Matthew 22, verses 41 to 46, Jesus forced his hearers to recognize that the Messiah transcends the standard human categories. He is David's divine Lord. In 1 Corinthians 1, the apostle emphasizes this exact truth by invoking the title Lord 6 times in just 9 verses. The Corinthians had degraded the gospel by reducing Christ to one human party leader among others, alongside Paul, Apollos, and Kepha, or Cephas. Paul restores gospel order by highlighting the supreme lordship of Christ. He is the sole source of grace. He is the source of peace, enrichment, and final judgment. And then third and lastly, in Psalm 110, verse 1, that is cited in Matthew 22:44, the Father places all enemies under the feet of David's Lord. In 1 Corinthians 1, verses 4 to 8, Paul demonstrates what flows from the enthronement of his victorious king. Because Christ reigns at the right hand of God, he pours out spiritual gifts. He pours out speech and knowledge upon his church. And because Christ is the divine Lord who conquers sin and death, he possesses the authority to sustain his believers, as it says in verse 8, guiltless in the day of our Lord Jesus Christ. This should give the church and each and every one of us, as we gladly come into the house of the Lord, full confidence to entreat him for wisdom, for spiritual gifts, for knowledge, and for love. And so Paul's opening greeting takes the theoretical Christology of Matthew 22, that the Messiah is the divine Lord who overcomes human weakness, and applies it as an active, sustaining gospel reality for a broken church.
0: Dr. John Bambaro is our guest. We will get to our gospel reading and the great commandment and the question, whose son is the Christ, next.

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5: 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Welcome back. I'm Todd Wilkin. Dr. John Bombaro is our guest. We are looking forward to the 18th Sunday after Trinity according to the one-year lectionary. Our gospel reading is Matthew 22, beginning at verse 34. But when the Pharisees heard that he had silenced the Sadducees, they gathered together, and one of them, a lawyer, asked him a question to test him. "Teacher, which is the great commandment in the law?" And he said to him, "You shall love the Lord your God with all your heart and with all your soul and with all your mind. This is the great and first commandment, and a second is like it. You shall love your neighbor as yourself. On these two commandments depend all the law and the prophets." Now, while the Pharisees were gathered together, Jesus asked them a question, saying, "What do you think about the Christ? Whose son is he?" They said to him, "The son of David." He said to them, "How is it then that David in the Spirit calls him Lord, saying, 'The Lord said to my Lord, sit at my right hand until I put your enemies under your feet'? If then David calls him Lord, how is he his son?" And no one was able to answer him a word, nor from that day did anyone dare to ask him any more questions.
6: Thank you, Todd, for that dignified reading. This text takes place during Holy Week in Jerusalem, amidst an escalating series of coordinated challenges by the Jewish religious factions, the Herodians, the Sadducees, the Pharisees, all designed to discredit Jesus publicly or entrap him into committing blasphemy or sedition against Rome. This scheme is complicated by an entrapment strategy of the Pharisees. After our Lord successfully silences the Sadducees on the question of the resurrection, that would be in verses 23 to 33, the Pharisees convene to mount their own legalistic attack. They put forward a lawyer, an expert in the Mosaic law, to ask, "Teacher, what is the great commandment?" or "What is the great commandment in the law?" Well, first century rabbinic Judaism scholars had categorized 613 individual precepts, 248 positive commands, and 365 negative prohibitions in the Torah, debating which were heavy, that is, say, binding, weighty, and those which were light. The trap was designed to force Jesus into a theological corner. If he elevated one ritual or moral law above the others, he could be accused of trivializing the rest of the Mosaic code. if he took a side in current rabbinic factional debates, he would alienate major segments of the populace. But then our Lord Jesus turns a legal trap into a unified synthesis of the entire Old Testament covenant and flips the script on both the Pharisees and the Sadducees by linking the two scriptures. The Shema from Deuteronomy chapter 6, verse 5, love the Lord your God with all of your heart, soul, and mind, and Leviticus 19, 18, love your neighbor as yourself. The Lord asserts that on these two commandments hang all the law and the prophets. Rather than selecting a single commandment to the exclusion of others, he exposes the underlying intent, the telos of the entire Torah. He shows that love is not an abstract sentiment, but the foundational principle that animates every divine command. By demonstrating that true righteousness cannot be reduced to procedural legalism or external boundary markers, Jesus outwits his accusers while revealing how he fulfills the law. He manifests its true purpose, relational communion with God and genuine care for fellow human beings. In verses 41 to 46, he exposes Pharisaical blindness when he shifts from defense to an offensive counter question, exposing the fundamental flaw in the Pharisees' theology. He asks them whose son the Messiah is, to which they give the standard nationalistic answer, the son of David. Jesus then quotes Psalm 110, a Davidic psalm acknowledging the David's Lord as messianic. The Lord said to my Lord, sit at my right hand until I put your enemies under your feet. Our Lord then poses the logical dilemma. If David, speaking by the Holy Spirit, caused the Messiah Adonai, how can the Messiah merely be David's human descendant? In Near Eastern patriarchal culture, a forefather would never call his descendant Lord. And through this question, Jesus reveals that the Messiah is not merely an earthly political monarch in the line of David, but possesses pre-existence and divine authority. And it's revealed that the Pharisees' understanding of God's kingdom and the Messiah's identity was fundamentally deficient. And so, unable to answer his scriptural arguments, the Pharisees are publicly silenced, ending their formal attempts to trap him through debate. While Matthew 22 is fundamentally an encounter over Torah interpretation and Christological identity, it carries profound implications for Christian sacramental theology, with the Eucharist providing the synthesis of love. The two great commandments form the liturgical and sacramental structure of the Eucharist, Holy Communion. The vertical dimension, loving God with all one's heart and mind, is expressed in Eucharistic thanksgiving, the Eucharistia, and sacrifice. The horizontal dimension, loving one's neighbor, is reflected in the communal sharing of the one body, the passing of the peace, and of course, reconciliation. Participating in the sacraments without love for neighbor renders the ritual empty. And hence the warning in 1 Corinthians chapter 11 about discerning the body. The body is a double entendre, discerning the body vertically. This is, in fact, the once crucified, now resurrected body of the incarnate Christ, but also horizontally, discerning the body that is the bride of Christ, the church of the living God. So by establishing his divinity through Psalm 110 as David's Lord, Jesus reveals that the sacraments derive their power not from human ritualism or moral worthiness of the minister, but from his own divine human authority. As both the Son of David, incarnate human, and Lord of David, divine Lord, Christ is the true minister. He is the true priest operating through the visible signs of bread, water, wine. Sacraments of the Holy Church then replace the sacrificial and ceremonial works of the old law with outward signs of inward grace, directly actualizing the love of God and the love of neighbor that the Mosaic law pointed forward to. Modern religious communities often replicate the Pharisees' error, I think, by prioritizing dogma, political positioning, or procedural purity over active love. Jesus' response reminds believers that any theological system or institution or lifestyle that fails to produce divine love for God and divine love for neighbor is fundamentally misguided. The pairing of Deuteronomy 6:5, the Shema, and Leviticus 19:18 prevents a false dichotomy between personal piety and social action. It is the perfect response. Loving God without loving one's neighbor leads to hypocritical piety, and seeking justice without love for God risks devolving into ideological moralism. So our Lord's question in verse 42, what do you think about the Christ, remains the central question for modern culture. Jesus refuses to be categorized merely as a great moral teacher or a socio-political revolutionary. Recognizing him as David's divine Lord demands total allegiance, transforming Christian obedience from a list of rules into a life that is submitted to his lordship and willingly submitted to his lordship out of love.
5: Dr. John Bombaro is our guest. When we come back, we will look at one alternative for a hymn of the day, The Only Son from Heaven.

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7: An 83-year-old Christian great-grandmother in Canada was euthanized, and now police are investigating. Known as Gigi, she lived in an Ontario long-term care facility for the final 2 years of her life. She had previously explicitly stated, because of her Christian beliefs, she didn't want to be euthanized. About 5 months before her death, she was diagnosed with untreatable stomach cancer. While her granddaughter, who held legal power of attorney, was away on vacation, reports say the medical team involved convinced Gigi to request euthanasia. The family says evidence of her cognitive decline was simply ignored. Belleville police have confirmed that the case is under criminal investigation.
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9: 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Jesus says, "I am the way, the truth, and the life. No one comes to the Father except through me." There is

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0: Welcome back to Issues Etc. I'm Todd Wilkin. We are looking forward to Sunday morning, according to the one-year lectionary, the 18th Sunday after Trinity with Dr. John Bombaro. In about 5 minutes, Dr. Michael New will join us to discuss the 50th anniversary of the Hyde Amendment. Then we'll get a biography of Roman Catholic radio and television preacher Bishop Fulton Sheen with Dr. Kirk Farney. What would you say of this hymn, The Only Son from Heaven?
1: Well, it was written in 1524 by Elizabeth Krusiger. She lived from 1500 to 1535, so we're talking about contemporaneous with Luther. This hymn holds a historic position as the first evangelical Catholic hymn written by a woman. Krusiger was a former premonstrantian nun from Pomerania who embraced the Reformation. She left her convent, moved to Wittenberg, where she married Luther's colleague, Caspar Krusiger. The hymn was originally published in the Erfurt and Carinian in 1524, making it one of the oldest hymns in the Lutheran tradition. Theologically, it uniquely bridges early Lutheran theology of grace with late medieval bridal mysticism. It pairs core Reformation doctrines, justification by faith, the dual natures of Christ, and the theology of the cross, with intimate language of longing and taste and spiritual thirst for Christ. While modern hymnals often place or alter stanzas, frequently adding, for instance, a Trinitarian doxology as a fourth stanza, Krusiger's original five-stanza structure moves systematically from Christ's eternal divine origin to the baptized individual's inward transformation. Stanza 1, for example, states the eternal sonship and deity of Christ Jesus, and it is particularly momentous. It reads this way: "The only Son from heaven, foretold by ancient seers, by God the Father given in human form appears. No sphere his light confining, no star so brightly shining as he, our morning star." So Krusiger confesses Christ's pre-existence and his eternal divinity as the only begotten from the Father's heart, drawing on imagery from Revelation 22, verse 16, and Numbers 24, verse 17. Christ is praised as the morning star, whose uncreated light outshines all creation. His appearance, as she says, in human form, is a result of the eternal Logos taking flesh and blood and full humanity from the Virgin Mary. And that moves Krusiger to second stanza to contemplate the incarnation and atonement. O time of God appointed, O bright and holy morn, he comes, the King anointed, the Christ, the Virgin born. Grim death to vanquish for us, to open heaven before us, and bring us life again. And so we see the hymn moves from eternity into history and the fullness of time when Christ took on human flesh from the purified Virgin Mary. The stanza opens the crux of redemption, Christ's virgin conception and birth, his destruction of death on the cross, and the opening of heaven for humanity that is remade in union with his perfect humanity, but also his imputed righteousness. And so this hymn, The Only Son from Heaven, serves as really the primary text for this Sunday because it directly echoes the two major themes of the gospel text. Answering the Christological riddle from Matthew 22, how David can call the Messiah Lord if the Messiah is merely David's human son, and who fulfills the great commandment. And because of this alignment of who's fulfilling the great commandment and who is the Messiah, Johann Sebastian Bach selected this exact hymn as the foundation for his chorale cantata, written specifically

0: specifically for performance on Trinity 18, and he did so in Leipzig on October 8th, 1724. And here we are, in just over 300 years, still singing this grand hymn on such a happy occasion.
1: Dr. John Bombaro is senior pastor of St. James Lutheran Church in Lafayette, Indiana. He's a Navy chaplain serving the U.S. Marine Corps, author of the new book, Prex Eucharistica, Prayers of Preparation and Thanksgiving for Holy Communion. John, thanks.
0: It's a great joy, Todd. Thank you.
1: Tomorrow is the 50th anniversary of the Hyde Amendment. 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Stay tuned.
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1: By a careful estimate, the Hyde Amendment, which is reauthorized every year by Congress, prohibiting federal funds to pay for abortion, has, over its 50-year life, saved more than 2.5 million lives. So, why hasn't it become permanent law? Welcome back to Issues Etc. Joining us to talk about the 50th anniversary of the Hyde Amendment, Dr. Michael New, Visiting Assistant Professor of Social Research and Political Science at the Catholic University of America. He's Senior Associate Scholar at the Charlotte Lozier Institute, Paige Comstock Cunningham Fellow with Americans United for Life, and he's a columnist for National Review Online. Dr. New, welcome back.
5: Thanks, Abby. Much appreciated.
1: What is the Hyde Amendment, and give us a brief history of it?
5: Sure. Supreme Court handed down the Roe v. Wade decision back in 1973 and effectively legalized abortion throughout all 9 months of pregnancy in all 50 states. And pro-lifers realized we couldn't overturn this decision quickly, but we did want to take some incremental steps to both lower the abortion rate and protect the conscience rates of taxpayers. So there's a congressman named Henry Hyde. He was Republican. He represented a district in Illinois. He sponsored legislation that would largely prevent federal taxpayer dollars from paying for abortions through the federal Medicaid program. So it places a limit on the ability of the federal government to pay for abortions with taxpayer dollars. And this amendment has been added to every federal appropriations bill that funds Medicaid since 1976, and its 50th anniversary is tomorrow.
1: Are there exceptions to Hyde?
5: Yes, that in some cases, federal taxpayer dollars will pay for abortions in the case of rape, incest, or life of the mother, but the Hyde Amendment blocks federal funding for a vast majority of abortions that take place.
1: Why hasn't Hyde been made permanent law?
5: That's a very good question. In some cases, just the pro-lifers in Congress have not always had the votes necessary to make Hyde permanent. And part of it is just the way we do budgeting. You know, the Congress passes a budget every year, It passes appropriations bills every year that fund the Department of Health and Human Services. So the Hyde Amendment has to be added to those appropriations bills that fund Medicaid. And those are bills that get passed every year. So that's part of the reason why it's not permanent.
1: How many lives has the Hyde Amendment saved, and how was this number calculated?
5: By my calculations, the others have supported, the Hyde Amendment has saved over 2.6 million lives since 1976. So over 2.6 million lives in a 50-year time span. And this is how I came up with this figure. There are some states that have changed their policies regarding taxpayer funding of abortion. These are states that include Texas and Pennsylvania and Illinois and Minnesota. And we can see what happens to abortion rates when states start to fund abortion through Medicaid. And we've noticed, you know, looking at a variety of studies and good, strong, solid peer-reviewed journals, is that when states start to fund abortion through Medicaid, abortion rates go up by about 1.52 per every 1,000 women of childbearing age. So we can use population data in states with high protections to estimate lives saved. So we know that the numbers go up by a certain increment, and we can just kind of extrapolate and use that data to calculate lives saved.
1: How would you describe the history of opposition to the Hyde Amendment?
5: It's interesting. The Hyde Amendment at one point was very bipartisan. Back in 1976, a standalone vote on the Hyde Amendment received over 113 votes from House Democrats. So, you know, that's a lot. That's a big contingent of the Democratic caucus supporting Hyde back in 1976. Seven of the eight budgets proposed by President Clinton included Hyde. All eight budgets proposed by President Obama included Hyde. But opposition these days has gotten stronger. Every budget that was introduced by President Biden excluded the Hyde Amendment. So President Biden not only wanted abortion to be legal, he wanted a taxpayer to also pay for it. And right now, very few, if any, Democrat elected officials at the federal level support the Hyde Amendment. So Hyde had a lot of Democrat support at one point. It has almost none now. So next time there's a Democratic president, there probably will be a real political fight over the Hyde Amendment.
1: Tell us about how the Hyde Amendment has been circumvented in some states via Medicaid programs.
5: It's important to remember the Hyde Amendment places a limit on federal Medicaid dollars to pay for elective abortions. Ever since Roe v. Wade, states have always been free to use their own taxpayer dollars to fund elective abortions through Medicaid. So Hyde places a limit on federal taxpayer dollars, but states can use their own tax dollars to fund abortion should they choose to do so. Sadly, right now, about 20 states or so use their own taxpayer dollars to fund elective abortions through Medicaid, and that number is going up. Sadly, since about 2018, about seven new states have started using their own taxpayer dollars to fund abortions through Medicaid.
1: What can be done to reverse these workarounds to Hyde?
5: What we need to do in these states like Colorado, like Pennsylvania, like Rhode Island that have done this lately is elect pro-life legislators and pro-life governors to reverse this, or at least elect elected officials who oppose taxpayer funding of abortion. If we elect pro-life people into office, these policies could be reversed.
1: How and where have heartbeat laws had an effect on the Hyde effect?
5: Well, it's interesting that, you know, since Dobbs, a lot of states have passed strong pro-life laws. You know, we have heartbeat laws have been in effect in states like Texas and Florida and Georgia, and these laws protect preborn children after 6 weeks gestation, typically. That said, you know, the way I do my calculations, when lives are saved in these states, I give the Heartbeat Act the credit, you know, not the Hyde Amendment. It's the legal limit on abortion, stopping the abortion, not the Hyde Amendment. So in states with strong pro-life laws, Hyde is probably having a little bit less of an effect.
1: So tell us a little bit more about the laws that are in place in some states that impacted Hyde's effectiveness.
5: Yeah, it's fair to say that, you know, Hyde's important, but it's probably saving fewer lives today than it was 10 years ago for a couple reasons. First off, again, after Dobbs, many pro-life states have banned abortion or passed very strong limits on abortion. And I give these laws credit for saving lives, not Hyde. It's the abortion ban, it's the Heartbeat Act, the stopping the abortion, not the Hyde Amendment. So in pro-life states, Hyde is not having as strong as an effect. Secondly, there are a lot of liberal states that are circumventing Hyde by using their own taxpayer dollars to fund abortion through their own respective Medicaid programs. Again, states like Pennsylvania, Colorado, Maine, Rhode Island, Illinois, Nevada in recent years have changed policy, and now their state Medicaid programs are paying for abortion with their own tax dollars And that's undermined weak and Hyde as well.
1: So do we still need the Hyde Amendment?
5: Absolutely. I mean, there's a lot of states where it does a lot of good. There's still many states where it's stopping abortions every day. By my calculations, Hyde saves over 30,000 lives a year.
1: Should the Democrats gain control of the House of Representatives, could they defeat the annual reauthorization of Hyde?
5: I think that's a possibility. You know, again, at the federal level, nearly every Democrat elected official opposes the Hyde Amendment. Again, not one budget proposed by President Biden includes the Hyde Amendment. So if the Democrats win control of both the presidency and Congress, you know, they could stop Hyde, and that would result in federal taxpayer dollars paying for elective abortions through Medicaid for the first time in 1976. So if Democrats start winning elections and they win control of the presidency and win control of Congress, pro-lifers would have a very important political battle to save the Hyde Amendment.
1: Dr. Michael New is visiting assistant professor of social research and political science at the Catholic University of America, senior associate scholar at the Charlotte Lozier Institute, Paige Comstock Cunningham Fellow with Americans United for Life, and a columnist for National Review Online. 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Dr. New, thanks.
5: Thanks for having me. Much appreciated.
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3: The fact is, there is no such thing as neutral education. That is to say, an education without morality and religion. Religion and morality are not related to education like raisins to a cake, but like a soul to a body. There can be a cake without raisins, but there cannot be a man without a soul. If education does not inculcate a moral outlook, it will inculcate a materialist, or a communist, or a fascist, or a Nazi outlook. Neutrality is absolutely impossible in education.
4: That's Fulton Sheen preaching on the Catholic Hour on February 21st in 1943. He was in on the ground floor of radio as a way of promulgating the gospel. He was called by Billy Graham one of the greatest communicators in American history, and the Roman Catholic Church is beatifying and canonizing Bishop Fulton Sheen in that process. Welcome back to Issues, Etc. I'm Todd Wilkin. Joining us for a biography of Roman Catholic radio and TV preacher Bishop Fulton Sheen, Dr. Kirk Farney. He's Vice President for Advancement, Vocation, and Alumni Engagement, and Assistant Professor of History at Wheaton College. He's author of the book, Ministers of a New Medium, Broadcasting Theology in the Radio Ministries of Fulton J. Sheen and Walter A. Meyer. Dr. Farney, welcome back.
5: Thanks so much for having me, Todd.
4: How did you come to be involved in attending some of the ceremonies surrounding the beatification of Fulton Sheen?
5: My research for first my dissertation and then my book on Fulton Sheen took me to Peoria quite a bit. That's not really where his main archives are held. Fulton Sheen's archives are primarily held at the Diocese of Rochester, New York, which was the last place where he actually served as a local bishop. But the people in Peoria where Sheen was born and raised and ordained have a lot of material. There's a museum there, and the people who run that museum, as well as the bishop, have become friends of mine over the years, and they like it when people are paying attention to Fulton Sheen, and I like it when they share information with me. They called me early this year, right before the public announcement was made, to tell me that Rome had authorized proceeding with the beatification of Bishop Sheen and asked me if I would like to be able to attend all of these events, and I gladly said yes. So the event started a week ago last Sunday with an ordination celebration, and on the anniversary of Bishop Sheen's ordination in Peoria, there was a special mass held there. Then there were events through the week, not all of which I participated in, but the actual beatification ceremony was in St. Louis, and I had the pleasure of attending that and then returning to Peoria on Friday of last week for a series of celebration masses presided over by different clergy and a black tie awards dinner, the first that they had hosted, called the Sheen Awards that evening. So it was a tiring but celebratory week that I thoroughly enjoyed. It was a blessing to be part of it.
4: Turning to his biography, how would you describe Sheen's childhood and upbringing?
5: Well, he was he was the son of Irish immigrants in one case, first generation, and in another, second. He grew up in a little town called El Paso, Illinois, which is just north of Peoria, his first several years, and then his father moved closer to Peoria, and he attended schools in Peoria. But at a very young age, he felt the call into the priesthood, and was very open about it at that time. As a matter of fact, he didn't really enjoy farm work because he was always studying. One of the neighbors at one point said to his father, "You know, your son, I'm not sure he's going to amount to much because his head's always in a book, and as opposed to out working on the farm." And that's because he just took his studies very seriously. He took his spiritual walk very seriously, even from childhood, and was really kind of preparing himself for the priesthood well before most people would be doing something like that.
4: How was he educated?
5: He was incredibly well educated. When he graduated from the Spalding Institute, which at that time was the high school, the Catholic high school in Peoria, he immediately went to St. Viator College, which was at that time in Bourbonnais, Illinois. It was a small Catholic college. It doesn't exist anymore. As a matter of fact, eventually they sold their property to what is now Olivet Nazarene University, but that property at one time was St. Viator's. Then he went to St. Paul's Seminary in further preparation for the priesthood, and eventually went to the University of Louvain in Belgium, just as Bishop Spalding in Peoria had predicted when he was a young boy, and got his PhD in philosophy in Louvain. And then he was such an outstanding student, he was the first American to be asked to stay and get what was kind of a super PhD degree. It was called the Agrégé en Philosophie, and he stayed and completed that with high distinction before returning to the States.
4: Tell us about his further path to the priesthood.
5: Well, as I said, when he got done with his education, he was ordained at that point, but it was really an interesting set of circumstances that led to the more impressive part of his career. When he finished at the University of Louvain with his doctorate and postdoctorate degree, he was recognized as a fine scholar. By that point, he had become an acquaintance of G.K. Chesterton in London, who was, of course, quite a bit older, but Chesterton wrote the preface to the book that eventually was published from his dissertation, and was getting that kind of attention very early on as a young scholar. But when he returned to the States, the Bishop of Peoria at that point, who was no longer Lancaster, Spalding, had him go to a very poor parish within the city of Peoria to be an assistant pastor. And Sheen was a bit surprised by this, but was dutiful and went and was an incredibly effective parish priest in Peoria. And after a year, interestingly, the bishop called him in and said, "Well, you were so well educated, and I was afraid perhaps you had become a bit too high hat after your studies in Europe, so I wanted to see if you were still obedient. You have impressed me, and you now have my permission to go to the Catholic University of America and join their faculty," which they had been seeking him to do that. So he was a parish priest truly for a short period of time, but then went to Catholic University and prepared students, including future priests himself there. And while he was there, just developed quite a reputation as an orator and as an intellect, and was invited to do many speaking engagements at that time, whether it would be preaching masses at St. Patrick's Cathedral in New York or in other local parishes, or whether it would be speaking at things like a Knights of Columbus event or something like that. But he was developing a reputation very early on after being ordained.
4: How did he gain that facility in public speaking?
5: Well, it's interesting because when he was an undergrad, he joined the debate team at St. Viator's College, and he wasn't particularly good at it when he started out. As a matter of fact, his professor told him his voice was terrible and that he really needed to work on technique and enunciation and those kinds of things, and he took it incredibly seriously. Yeah, so that by the time he graduated from his undergrad days, he had become a very good debater. He could think on his feet very well. And you would see that later in his career, because both his radio and his television broadcasts, he never had a script. He never used notes. He learned to just think on his feet very well, and that started when he was in college. But then as he moved up preparing for priesthood and eventually into a faculty position, he just had more and more opportunities to speak and would get feedback, and he would take feedback very seriously. At one point, someone came up to him and said, "That was the most impressive talk I've ever heard, Professor Sheen." And he said, "Well, what did I say?" And he said, "Well, I didn't really understand it, but it was just really impressive." And he took that to heart, that, well, sometimes you can sound impressive, but if you're really not conveying anything through your communication effort, you haven't accomplished much. So he was very adept at hearing the feedback that he got, both good and bad, and improving his technique all of the time. He would even talk about how to use your diaphragm to make your words come out more clearly with the right level of resonance. He just studied every aspect of communication, whether it be written or spoken, and he did that because he wanted to be an effective priest and professor, but he also was just someone who appreciated good communication and wanted to be a good communicator himself.
4: So you had mentioned that he was recognized as a great communicator even before his radio career. Was he well known throughout American Catholicism at that time?
5: Well, he was becoming increasingly well known. I'm sure there were plenty of places that, because they had not been exposed to him, did not hear him or hear about him. But he developed a lot of attention in the press without really trying to, because of the high-profile pulpits he would speak from. Again, he was frequently asked to deliver homilies at St. Patrick's Cathedral in New York, and then the New York newspapers would either quote him or comment about the crowd that came to hear him, and they just paid more attention to him that way. And then when he eventually did go on the radio, he had a bit of a following prior to going in front of the microphone, but then that quickly accelerated because he was, amongst all of the Catholic Hour speakers, by far the most popular.
4: So tell us about the development of NBC's Catholic Hour radio show.
5: NBC, when they, shortly after establishing as the first network in America, felt that it would be good PR as well as good public service. I think there was some genuine desire to provide public service, to broadcast religious programming. Not a lot of it. They were primarily about entertainment and news, but they felt that that was something that they should do as a civic duty. So they started three programs, and they provided sustaining time, or in other words, free airtime, to Protestants, Catholics, and Jews. And so the speakers on the Protestant program were chosen by what eventually became the Federal Council of Churches. They were more progressive pastors, pretty well known, especially in the New York area, and they had one time slot on NBC. The Catholic Hour, the NBC executives turned over to the National Council of Catholic Men. They wanted lay organizations to be overseeing these things, and said, "Tell us who you want to speak on the Catholic Hour." And they started out with, first, the Archbishop of New York did the first Catholic Hour, but they would just rotate it amongst different priests in the New York area primarily, and have them do different segments or different sections of the year. Fulton Sheen, from almost the beginning, was chosen to be the Catholic Hour speaker basically from New Year's Day through Easter. And that was the part of the year that he was always on the air. He really wasn't on the air much other than that. And so everyone remembers him as being the Catholic Hour speaker, but there were other Catholic Hour speakers at that time. And then there was also the Jewish program that NBC provided, and they gave them an equal time as well. And that was very popular within the Jewish community, especially.
4: How did Sheen then become the principal speaker of the Catholic Hour?
5: Well, at that time, you didn't really have rating systems that were sophisticated, and the primary thing that networks, or any radio station for that matter, would look at was the volume of mail that they got. And almost every radio program generated mail, either to the network or to the people whose personalities were on a program. And the mail came in very heavily whenever Sheen would preach. So I'm not saying that was the only criterion, but he was recognized for being very eloquent. Even network executives who had very little interest in religion could see that he was an extremely eloquent speaker. But the mail volumes came in, and that showed that more people were paying attention to him, it at least seemed, than they were some of the other speakers. Now, there was a Father Ryan who was also on quite a bit, but occasionally he would get into politics, not deeply, but somewhat. And that was less popular than Sheen, who talked about current events a lot, but always stayed away from politics other than occasional comments that were negative towards communism or something like that, very general comments. But his eloquence and his mail volume indicated that people liked him a lot, and he also would be invited to speak even more than he had been before he went on the radio. People had him in very high demand to speak at all kinds of events, commencements, banquets, and he was going all over the country speaking, and it was viewed as another indicator that he was the most popular of the Catholic Hour speakers.
4: How would you describe Sheen's message, his preaching?
5: He was extremely persuasive in the way he talked. He was a devout Catholic, very devoted to the Virgin, very devoted to historical Catholic doctrines, the presence of Christ in the Eucharist, those kinds of things. But when he was on the air, he was always talking about Christ. He was always talking about the atonement. He was warning about the dangers of sin, both personal sin and national sin. And so while he was saying things that were part of Catholic doctrine, he wouldn't wander off into specific Catholicly distinct elements of doctrine. So he wouldn't talk about asking saints to intercede for you. He wouldn't talk about transubstantiation or something like that in the Eucharist. He would stay on the message of salvation and the salvific work of Jesus Christ. And there are times, and this is why I developed an interest in him when I didn't know that I had one, is when I would read his sermons, they sometimes sound like they were written by an evangelical, or they were sometimes sounded like they were written by a Lutheran, because they were grace-filled, they were heavy in their warning on sin, they were extremely forceful in citing the authority of Scripture and the power of the Word of God. He was not bashful about criticizing modernist thinkers for watering down Scripture, for watering down doctrine, for acting like Christ was a great moral figure but was not divine. He just really wanted to emphasize the core elements of orthodoxy that would be shared in general by most Orthodox Christians. But he did that not because he wished to downplay Catholic doctrines. He did not want to have anything distract from what he considered to be the most important part of his message, which was the saving work of Christ and the need to repent and accept that free gift from God. So he was very mindful of that. He was cautious in the way he worded things, but he also was extremely skilled at turning a phrase. The press at the time would comment repeatedly about his eloquence. And there was a woman named Harriet Van Horn who wrote for, I believe it was Time magazine, and she said that he was the greatest preacher since Peter the Hermit. And I found that an interesting person to cite for so many centuries before as the person she would compare Sheen to. But they would talk about his ability to conjure up Old Testament forcefulness and then at the same time come back in a soft way as if he was talking to just you. I described it in a lecture I was giving one time as he could be extremely forceful and powerful and issue strong warnings and then turn right around and you would feel like he was, through his rhetoric, putting his arm around your shoulder and reassuring you of God's love, reassuring you of the security you had if you had faith, and he was just masterful at doing that.
4: How did Sheen transition to television?
5: Well, television was emerging, and he had an interest in that just because he had an interest in communication and new ways to convey the gospel. But it also partially came about because the Dumont television station or network needed programming to go up against more popular programs. And so they decided to offer him a slot during the same time that Milton Berle's television program was on. And they assumed that nobody can beat Milton Berle, so what can we put during that time slot that won't cost us a lot because we know people won't watch it anyway? So they invited Sheen to do it. Even though they admired him as a communicator, they weren't terribly optimistic he was going to be successful. He made the transition incredibly well. As a matter of fact, in a relatively short period of time, he was sometimes beating Milton Berle in the ratings, which and the rating system had developed by that point, much to everyone's astonishment, not least of whom was Milton Berle. Milton Berle at one point commented that he wanted his writers to do better because he was getting beaten by a priest, and he found that amazing. But that's how he made that transition and became incredibly popular. But what's really interesting about that to me is when Fulton Sheen preached on the radio, he sounded eloquent, he had a resonant voice, he was effective as a communicator, but you couldn't see him. On television, at a time when there was still ample anti-Catholicism in America, he looks very Catholic because he, at that point, he had been elevated to a Monsignor and would eventually be a bishop while he was still on television. He would come out wearing a zucchetta. He would have a ferriello over his shoulders, which is the big cape. And he looked about as Catholic as you could possibly look. And yet he had Catholics and Protestants and probably non-believers tuning in every week just because he spoke capital T truths. He spoke them with conviction. He wove in humor that was sometimes downright corny, but I think it made him more accessible. This incredibly erudite priest and professor was made more accessible because he was willing to tell a corny joke or make fun of himself, which he would do. And it just was something that was very well received by the television public.
4: Dr. Kirk Farney is our guest. We're getting a biography of the Roman Catholic radio and TV preacher, Bishop Fulton Sheen. On the other side of the break, what role did he play in changing American opinion on the Roman Catholic Church?
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0: 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I'm Todd Wilkin. We're getting a biography of Roman Catholic radio and TV preacher Bishop Fulton Sheen. Dr. Kirk Farney is our guest, author of the book Ministers of a New Medium, Broadcasting Theology in the Radio Ministries of Fulton J. Sheen and Walter A. Meyer. 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
1: I think he did two very substantive things for the Catholic Church. One of them was within the Catholic Church, and the other one was the broader perception of the Catholic Church. When he went on the air in 1930, that is only 2 years after Al Smith had run for president on the Democratic ticket, the first national candidate who was Catholic. And the anti-Catholicism that came out during that campaign when he was running against Herbert Hoover was just incredible. I mean, it was nasty, the things that were said about Al Smith because he was a Catholic, the things that were said about Catholics in general. Fulton Sheen goes on the air 2 years later. When NBC first put him on the air, there were a number of stations, especially in the South, that did not air the program because they assumed, because of anti-Catholicism, it wouldn't go over very well on the Catholic Hour. But he, because in a relatively short period of time, he put an amiable face on Catholicism. He made it sound inviting and warm. He, by the fact that he was talking in very doctrinally specific terms, substantively, it assured people that, well, you know, maybe those Catholics aren't quite as heretical as I thought they were, because the things Fulton Sheen is saying sound a lot like my Methodist preacher or my Presbyterian pastor or my Lutheran preacher, at least as far as the work of Christ is concerned. So suddenly it made Catholics look less different and less foreign. As a matter of fact, one of my favorite quotes on that was by a Jesuit historian, Mark Massa, who wrote that Sheen made Catholicism look both friendly and American, a religion of people worried about their crabgrass just like their Methodist neighbors. And I think that's really true. He made it amiable and accessible and less foreign. But the thing that he did within the Catholic Church, which then made them more effective in their own living out of the Christian calling, is he brought them together as well. The Catholic Church, even though it was the largest denomination in 1930 when he went on the air, was incredibly fragmented because parishes had different ethnicities or nationalities represented. So you could have a German Catholic Church four blocks away from an Irish Catholic Church, and they were almost foreign to each other. But now you have this man on national radio who Protestants and Catholics alike are listening to, and he made Catholics feel like we're part of this larger organization, and maybe we should appreciate that more. So he really brought Catholics together, and he made Catholics look less foreign to Protestants and non-believers and non-Catholics. And I think the effects of that probably were even more than we can quantify. I mean, I would argue, though there's no way I could prove this, I would argue that John Kennedy would not likely have been president of the United States when he was elected in 1960 had it not been that Fulton Sheen, for the decades leading up to that, made Catholicism look more American.
0: So how did Sheen himself understand his broadcast career?
1: It's amazing. Even in his autobiography, Treasure in Clay, he talks about his broadcast career, but I don't know that he would... I don't know that I could glean specific things from that. The thing that he would make very clear whenever he was interviewed or wrote about it was that he wanted to win souls for Christ, and he viewed that as the most important thing that he could possibly do. Now, ideally, in his mind, that would have been that you join the Roman Catholic Church, but he wasn't framing it that way. He was framing it that this Savior of the world, the very Son of God, has done this for you, and you are a sinner, and you should believe the promises that come with that, and your life will be better for time and eternity, and the country will be better the more people who come to that position as well and truly accept Christ as their Savior, even if you don't mean that in a synergistic way. He was absolutely focused on that, and that's one of the reasons why you never really heard him talk about politics. He was patriotic. He was pro-American. He would say patriotic things in his sermons, but he wouldn't talk about public policy, and he wasn't afraid to criticize America if he thought we did something wrong. He didn't do that often, but he wasn't one of those America right or wrong people. He would explicitly say, no, America when we're right, and we should correct what's wrong. So he, for instance, was somebody who spoke out against the use of the atomic bomb at the end of World War II. He had spent all his time on the radio during World War II. He would talk about the war almost every week, would encourage people, would encourage prayer for soldiers, would talk about the important role the United States was playing in that war for, on behalf of civilization. So he was very patriotic during that period, but he felt that dropping the atomic bomb was not justified. And so he didn't rail on it, but he would say, I think we were wrong there. And so he was cautious in his judgments, and he avoided things that could distract from the gospel. So I think that's what he focused on, both on radio and television, and what was always front and center for him. And if you see him interviewed even later in life, Hugh Downs did an interview of him in the 70s, not long before he died, and he was still talking about the important things such as capital T truths and the work of Jesus Christ.
0: I want to talk a little bit also about those whose Christian broadcast careers paralleled his. The most direct parallel, as you well know, is the Lutheran Hour's Walter A. Meyer. How would you compare and contrast the two?
1: Well, that's actually why I wrote a book about the two of them, is because I stumbled into how many parallels there were, both in their preaching and in their biographies. I started studying their sermons because they were published from the Catholic Hour and the Lutheran Hour. I started studying their sermons because I was engaged in a project to try to understand what preachers preached about during the Great Depression, regarding the Great Depression. And since their sermons were published, that was a good place to start, as well as some other radio preachers. And I started finding their phraseology, the way they would describe core doctrinal commitments, especially the atonement, was sometimes the words were so close, or the examples they used were so uncannily similar, that I was just struck by that. And so I started reading more and more. I actually spent a year of my life reading every single sermon that Fulton Sheen and Walter Meyer gave on the radio over a 20-year period, and cataloging the topics that they covered and how they talked about them, and the similarities between this Missouri Synod Lutheran Walter Meyer and this Roman Catholic Fulton Sheen were striking. But their biographies were also similar. Walter Meyer, for instance, felt a call to the ministry when he was 12 years old, came from an immigrant family, grew up probably lower middle class at best, and so there were a lot of similarities there too. Both go on to be extremely well educated, Walter Meyer getting a PhD in Semitics from Harvard, and both go on to be professors, never really doing parish ministry for any length of time. And so I found those things interesting, but they also were two of the most popular as far as the amount of mail that their broadcast generated, and the way that they both truly filled a pastoral role for many of their listeners. Robert Handy, a great historian, wrote an article in 1960 called The Religious Depression, where he notes that people assumed people would become more religious during the Depression, and in actual fact, they didn't. They became less religious. There's some truth with that, especially with mainline denominations, but I think you can see with Fulton Sheen and Walter Meyer and some other radio preachers like Charles Fuller on the Old Fashioned Revival Hour and some lesser known programs, that people were really not only listening to the sermons, but were interacting with these radio preachers in a pastoral kind of way. So Walter Meyer at one point had a staff of over 100 people just to answer his mail. And some of it was people asking for a copy of a sermon or thanking him for the effect that they had had on that he had had on their lives. But in many cases, they were calling for pastoral care. They were saying, I have a drinking problem, or my husband and I are not getting along, and we need prayer and we need advice, or I've lost my job and I'm in despair. And he would respond to these and also developed responses, because the volume was so huge that others could send on his behalf. Fulton Sheen, same thing. He didn't get quite the same level of mail, but a lot as well. And he had a staff of well over 50 people just to respond to mail. So they were both playing this pastoral role. Stylistically, though, they were different on the air. Walter Meyer was called the Billy Sunday of radio. One writer said he comes in with the gospel against Beelzebub as Joe Louis comes into the boxing rink. He was very animated. He would sometimes shout. But there's an earnestness to the way that Walter Meyer preached, and a sense of urgency that made him effective, as opposed to Fulton Sheen, whose sermons were more lecture-like is probably too strong a word, but they had more of a lecture quality to them. While they were energetic, they were not at the same level that Walter Meyer was. So stylistically, they were a bit different. Substantively, there was a lot of overlap.
0: Another one, and they actually met once, Billy Graham, who was coming up while Sheen was kind of in his heyday, but many times Billy Graham referred to Sheen as one of the greatest American preachers. What did he see there?
1: Well, in his mind, it was the communication aspect. Billy Graham, in his autobiography, Just As I Am, mentions the first time that he met Fulton Sheen. He had followed him his whole life, and Billy Graham had a relationship with Walter Meyer as well. It's kind of interesting. But he was asleep on a train one night, in the middle of the night, Billy Graham was, and there was a knock at the door of his private compartment, and he didn't want to answer it. He was in his pajamas, he was dead tired, and he just ignored it. But the knock continued, and finally he got up and answered the door, and it was Fulton Sheen, who somehow found out he was on the train as well. And he said, Billy, could I come in for a minute? And he talks about, in his autobiography, he doesn't go into great detail, but he talks about Fulton Sheen spending time in his train compartment and them talking about how to share the gospel. And he mentions what a great communicator Fulton Sheen was. It's interesting that Fulton Sheen was recognized by so many people who were not Catholic for the oratory skills that he had. Fulton Sheen was noticed by Billy Graham, but he was also noticed by Robert Schuller, if you remember, from Southern California, a television preacher, who had a statue of Fulton Sheen in the Crystal Cathedral there because of the communication skills that Fulton Sheen had. And, of course, Robert Schuller came from a Reformed background.
0: Finally, for those for whom the name Fulton Sheen is only appearing now because of his beatification, do not know, how would you, with about a minute, summarize his place in American history?
1: This was a man who was a cleric first and foremost. At the beatification ceremony, the Pope's representative referred to him as a missionary evangelizer. And I think that's a good descriptor, who felt that the most important thing he could do for anyone is tell them about Jesus Christ and the saving work that he did, that an equally important thing that he could do is to make sure that people rightly understood who the person of Jesus Christ was and what he did, and that it was beyond some of the descriptions of his day that were assigned to Jesus Christ by modernists and more liberal theologians. He wanted to get people back to biblical orthodoxy on the person and work of Jesus Christ, and he wanted to tell as many people about that as he could. And he was particularly skilled in tailoring that message to whatever audience he was in front of. So he would talk about it slightly differently at St. Patrick's Cathedral than he would on the Catholic Hour, than he would in a lecture hall. But he was effective in any one of those venues because he considered that important core message to be what he had to get across. And because he was a master communicator, he could adapt it to the situation he was in.
0: Dr. Kirk Varney is Vice President for Advancement, Vocation, and Alumni Engagement and Assistant Professor of History at Wheaton College. He's author of the book Ministers of a New Medium, Broadcasting Theology in the Radio Ministries of Fulton J. Sheen and Walter A. Meyer. When you purchase this book using the link on the podcast page for this episode at issuesztc.org, a percentage of your purchase will support the worldwide outreach of Issues, etc. Dr. Varney, thank you.
1: It's been a pleasure, Todd.
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0: Let the incense of our repentant prayer ascend before you, O Lord, and let your loving kindness descend on us, that with purified minds we may sing your praises with the church on earth and the whole heavenly host, and may glorify you forever. Amen.
1: Greetings in Christ. I'm Pastor Ben Squire. The New Testament reading for today is from Matthew chapter 5, verses 21 to 48. And Jesus said, "You have heard that it was said of those of old, 'You shall not murder, and whoever murders will be liable to judgment.' But I say to you that everyone who is angry with his brother will be liable to judgment. Whoever insults his brother will be liable to the council, and whoever says 'you fool' will be liable to the hell of fire. So if you are offering your gift at the altar and there remember that your brother has something against you, leave your gift there before the altar and go. First be reconciled to your brother and then come and offer your gift. Come to terms quickly with your accuser while you are going with him to court, lest your accuser hand you over to the judge and the judge to the guard and you be put in prison. Truly, I say to you, you will never get out until you have paid the last penny. You have heard that it was said, 'You shall not commit adultery.' But I say to you that everyone who looks at a woman with lustful intent has already committed adultery with her in his heart. If your right eye causes you to sin, tear it out and throw it away. For it is better that you lose one of your members than your whole body be thrown into hell. And if your right hand causes you to sin, cut it off and throw it away. For it is better that you lose one of your members than that your whole body go into hell. It was also said, 'Whoever divorces his wife, let him give her a certificate of divorce.' But I say to you that everyone who divorces his wife, except on the ground of sexual immorality, makes her commit adultery, and whoever marries a divorced woman commits adultery. Again, you have heard that it was said of those of old, 'You shall not swear falsely, but shall perform to the Lord what you have sworn.' But I say to you, do not take an oath at all, either by heaven, for it is the throne of God, or by earth, for it is his footstool, or by Jerusalem, for it is the city of the great king. And do not take an oath by your head, for you cannot make one hair white or black. Let what you say be simply yes or no. Anything more than this comes from evil. You have heard that it was said, 'An eye for an eye and a tooth for a tooth.' But I say to you, do not resist the one who is evil. But if anyone slaps you on the right cheek, turn to him the other also. And if anyone would sue you and take your tunic, let him have your cloak as well. And if anyone forces you to go 1 mile, go with him 2 miles. Give to the one who begs from you, and do not refuse the one who would borrow from you. You have heard that it was said, 'You shall love your neighbor and hate your enemy.' But I say to you, love your enemies and pray for those who persecute you, so that you may be sons of your Father who is in heaven. For he makes his sun rise on the evil and on the good, and sends rain on the just and on the unjust. For if you love those who love you, what reward do you have? Do not even the tax collectors do the same? And if you greet only your brothers, what more are you doing than others? Do not even the Gentiles do the same? You therefore must be perfect, as your heavenly Father is perfect. O Lord, have mercy on us. Thanks be to God." In many and various ways, God spoke to his people of old by the prophets, but now in these last days, he has spoken to us by his Son. A lot of times we hear these sections that come and condemn our sin, and that is right, to condemn our hatred or our lust. And it sends us to Jesus, looking to him for forgiveness through the cross and resurrection. And praise be to God that he brings us that forgiveness. But how would the people on the mountain have heard these words? I think they heard them as good news. Let me explain. If these are the nobodies, they've been kicked to the curb so many times they can't even keep count. And so then when they have seen the righteous, important ones, you know, calling them fools or sending them away with a certificate of divorce for no reason, looking at them lustfully, all these things and the ways in which they've been belittled and demeaned, and yet the righteous ones could still say, "Well, I've followed the law. At least I didn't murder you." And they would have gone away and thought, "Well, they're right. They didn't murder me." But they still knew. They knew in their hearts that they had been so pushed down. And now here comes Jesus and says the way of the kingdom is different than anybody has ever said. The way of the kingdom is much deeper. It's not just about whether you actually kill someone or not. It is about the hatred. It is about the way that you speak to others and treat others and think of others in your heart. It isn't just about whether you actually committed adultery. It is about whether someone looks at you lustfully and demeans you in that way. Here comes Jesus with this way of the kingdom that goes so much deeper, and it lifts these people up. Even as they have been pushed down by society, he lifts them up and says, God sees the injustices you've faced. God sees all the suffering that you have gone through. Jesus lifts them up there on the mountainside and says, the kingdom is much different than you ever thought. That is the good news here. And I encourage us to hear the good news in the Sermon on the Mount. If you ever felt like a nobody, here comes Jesus to say, the way of the kingdom wouldn't make you to be a nobody. You are a dearly loved one of God. Here comes Jesus to tell anyone we know who feels like a nobody that he has come with love to lift them up so that they would know that the way of the kingdom and the forever kingdom has so much hope for them, so much hope and love in him. Let us pray. Everlasting God, you have ordained and constituted the service of angels and men in a wonderful order. Mercifully grant that as your holy angels always serve and worship you in heaven, so by your appointment, they may also help and defend us here on earth. Through your Son, Jesus Christ, our Lord, who lives and reigns with you in the Holy Spirit, one God, now and forever. Amen.
2: In many and various ways, God spoke to his people of old by the prophets.

0: whom come all holy desires, all good counsels, and all just works, give to us, your servants, that peace which the world cannot give, that our hearts may be set to obey your commandments, and also that we, being defended from the fear of our enemies, may live in peace and quietness. Through Jesus Christ, your Son, our Lord, who lives and reigns with you and the Holy Spirit, one God, now and forever.
1: Amen.
0: Taught by our Lord and trusting his promises, we are bold to pray.
1: Our Father, who art in heaven, hallowed be thy name. Thy kingdom come, thy will be done, on earth as it is in heaven. Give us this day our daily bread, and forgive us our trespasses, as we forgive those who trespass against us. And lead us not into temptation, but deliver us from evil. For thine is the kingdom, and the power, and the glory, forever and ever. Amen.
2: Let us pray. I thank you, my heavenly Father, through Jesus Christ, your dear Son, that you have graciously kept me this day. And I pray that you would forgive me all my sins where I have done wrong, and graciously keep me this night. For into your hands I commend myself, my body and soul and all things. Let your holy angel be with me, that the evil foe may have no power over me.

0: St. John's Lutheran Church, Children of the Heavenly Father. 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

0: Concordia University Chicago, Exaltation from Hymn Variants is what you just heard. 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

0: A Mighty Fortress Is Our God by New Covenant. 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